I mean, okay, you're doing bid'ah. This is a violation of core principles of Quran. So verse 87, if you want to write it down, 1587, Allah says, indeed, we have given you seven of the oft-repeated verses. I think your battery died. It's a call. I want to thank you all. As you know, this subject is not easy. And mashallah, in this great hall, it's kind of hard to see all the expressions of faces. But inshallah, over time, you know, you'll be filled, inshallah. It doesn't need to be filled, but I think it's good if we have the audience here where you can see the... Yes, the banquet hall will be great. But congratulations to the community on this great undertaking, inshallah. We pray for its success. And let's understand one critical point, and I want to make this before I leave. Don't be impressed by the grandness of these chandeliers and the glitter. Please don't be impressed. Because the munafiqeen in Mecca, Medina, and the United Arab Emirates, like Mal'un bin Zalim, you know, and Mal'un bin Shaitan, you know, MBZ, MBS, all the MBs, they're making mosques 10 times bigger than this, and they will dazzle you, but it is spiritless. Shaitan whispers in it. When we come here, we bring spirit. Let's not aggrandize nor walk with stiff necks and say, ah, look at what I have. Whatever projects we have done, we are ashamed for the little that we've accomplished. But if Allah is not present in that, and we use Allah to promote ourselves, Allah will condemn us on Judgment Day. And He will ask us, what did you do this for? ثُمَّ لَتُسْأَلُنَّ يَوْمَئِذٍ عَنِ النَّعِيمِ. I have great hope in this next generation. You come here, demand that you connect with Allah. I don't care what car you park outside. Many people in our communities are worried about what kind of car is parked outside and what kind of a house they have. Forget it, because in a split second you will go horizontal and none of that will matter. What matters is al-baqiyatu salihat. Come to these centers and demand spirit, demand justice, demand haqq. If it lacks it, then we're no different than Mufti Menk, who dresses in a nice garb but is a big munafiq. Or Mishari Alifasi, who knows the entire Quran, has 100 million followers, and he makes a song that may the hands of the people who are fighting for justice perish. If that's the kind of hypocrisy we're going to promote, then everything we're doing is useless. May Allah bless you, inshallah. Thank you. Assalamu alaikum wa rahmatullah.

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0: All praise belongs to Allah, Lord of all the worlds.
1: Ar-Rahman Ar-Rahim.
0: The All-Beneficent, the All-Merciful. Master of the Day of Retribution. You alone do we worship, and to you alone do we turn for help. 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The path of those whom you have blessed. Such as have not incurred your wrath, nor are astray.

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1: Right now, I could be starting a fire for myself, for my eternal abode, or planting a tree for my eternal abode. Every action you do, the slightest glance of dissatisfaction that you might give to your mother or your father affects you. It's not just about sin. It's not about haram. It's about every action. Every action, every intention contributes to the reality of who you are. The reality is exposed. There is your reality to who you are. It's your soul. It doesn't care about your title. It doesn't care about anything else. And the one who lives in this way with the akhirah, he is one who Allah subhanahu wa ta'ala gives him gifts. When someone is this way, when someone is living in the akhirah, as Imam Ali alayhi salam described, that he's in the dunya. Right now you can be in the dunya, but you're living in the akhirah. You're living in the world of reality. That's what Imam Hussein is saying. He's saying, كَأَنَّ الدُّنْيَا لَمْ تَكُنْ وَكَأَنَّ الْآخِرَةَ لَمْ تَزَلْ. Only the hereafter existed. It's only the hereafter that ever was. Because Imam Hussein is looking, he's acting in a way that's only making sense when it's about the hereafter. It makes no sense for him to do what he does if it's about dunya. It makes no sense. Which means you and I must become otherworldly beings. You can become an otherworldly being when you're living in this world, in dunya, but your heart is in the hereafter. Your body is in dunya, your mind is in the hereafter. Your body is in dunya, your soul is in the hereafter. You're looking beyond dunya now.
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killing. Serious bodily or mental harm. Conditions of life calculated to destroy. Preventing births. Taking the children. Since 1948, any one of these acts committed with the intent to destroy a national, ethnical, racial, or religious group, in whole or in part, has had a name in the international law. Article 2 of the Genocide Convention. Genocide. But the convention has a flaw the Rohingya exposed. Someone has to bring the case. In 2017, Myanmar's military swept through Rakhine State. By the UN's count, thousands killed, hundreds of villages burned, more than 700,000 people driven into Bangladesh. So, is it recognized as genocide? In 2018, a UN fact-finding mission found genocidal intent and called for Myanmar's generals to be prosecuted. In 2022, the United States formally declared it a genocide. But no court had ruled. The Gambia did.

a West African nation of 2 million, no border with Myanmar, no citizens harmed, filed at the International Court of Justice in November 2019, arguing the convention makes genocide every signatory's business. 7 years later, in January 2026, the court finally heard the case in full. The first binding judgment on this genocide is now being written.

0: Every genocide has a mechanism, one that prepares the ground decades ahead of the violence.
1: Gross violations of the human rights of the Rohingya seems a textbook example of ethnic cleansing.
0: Sometimes the mechanism is a story about blood, about purity, about who belongs and who does not. At other times, it takes the form of the paperwork, the documentation and bureaucracy of belonging.
2: Denying citizenship should be considered a warning sign that genocide is more likely in that place.
0: This is a citizenship card in Myanmar. It's proof you have rights, a place in the system. Without it, you're not just undocumented. You're locked out of the protections that make a person visible to the state.
3: I mean, the earliest signs of the genocide against Rohingyas is a pattern, a recognizable pattern of destruction or erasure of Rohingya identity as an ethnic group.
0: In 2017, more than 700,000 Rohingya Muslims were driven from Myanmar. At least 6,700 people were killed in the first month of the military crackdown, while hundreds of villages were burned across Rakhine State. Salima is one person, a single piece of data in a system that was built long before the bomb that killed her husband. The question here is not simply what happened, but how it became possible. How can a government erase a people, legally, systemically, before anyone raises a hand to stop it?
3: My grandfather's younger brother was deputy commander in charge of the entire Western Myanmar, where Rohingyas have ancestral root.
0: Rakhine State is on the western edge of Myanmar, a narrow strip of land between the Arakan Mountains and the sea.
4: You can go back 2 millennia, and you find the ancestors of the current Rohingya community are present on those lands. They're an indigenous community in Myanmar.
0: The court in the ancient capital of Merauke issued coins inscribed with both Buddhist and Islamic symbols. Muslim communities have been documented in the Arakan region since at least the 15th century during the Merauke period. The British colonial census of 1891 documented them. When Burma became an independent nation, the Rohingya were part of it.
3: They were recognized as full and equal citizens of, at the time, what is called the Union of Burma in 1948, when we became independent from colonial Britain.
0: Under the Citizenship Act, many Rohingya were able to obtain citizenship, vote, and take part in public life. While the law did not explicitly name them as an official indigenous race, it provided a legal pathway that, in practice, recognized them as part of the country.
4: The Myanmar government

0: Over many decades has used history as a central plank of its citizenship laws. And then this is fundamentally important to how citizenship is understood in Myanmar.
1: Those who command power in Myanmar don't see the Rohingya as their equals in any way. To the contrary, they think that they don't belong and shouldn't be in Myanmar.
2: The Rohingya were increasingly treated outside the category of Burma's recognized national races, and the state's evolving definition of citizenship increasingly excluded them. When General Ne Win seized power in 1962, he didn't just end democracy. He began redefining who counted as Burmese. In practice, the government centralized power and promoted a Burman Buddhist national identity, marginalizing many ethnic and religious minorities. A new constitution and citizenship framework placed the Rohingya outside the nation's recognized races.
3: So they use this anti-immigration campaign to kick out close to 200,000 Rohingyas from across the Arakan or Rakhine state into Bangladesh.
2: Then, in 1982, Ne Win's government passed the Burma Citizenship Law. It defines citizenship as being a member of one of the 135 recognized national races. The government considered these to be indigenous to Burma before the British occupation began in 1824.
0: So by portraying the Rohingya as not part of Myanmar's political fabric before the colonial period, by denying that history, it allows the perpetrators to present the Rohingya as not legitimately entitled to citizenship. And that's what's enabled other crimes against them.
2: In the years that followed, citizenship became color-coded. Pink for full citizens, blue for associate citizens, and green for naturalized citizens. Many Rohingya found themselves outside the system altogether. They were later offered national verification cards instead that recognized their presence, but not their citizenship.
3: They were made aliens on their own native land.
2: In 1995, the Myanmar government introduced a new document, the temporary registration card. It became known as the White Card. It documented Rohingya residents as temporary cardholders, but was not proof of citizenship.
0: Rohingya are pretty jaded by the processes of new identity cards being given to them every couple of years.
2: For about 20 years, the Rohingya only had this so-called White Card. Then technology changed things.
0: This was a community that didn't have free press. For 50 years, they had access to smartphones and social media.
2: In June 2012, communal violence spread across Rakhine State and flared again in October.
3: Myanmar military outsourced the persecution and direct violence against their targeted population, Rohingya, who have been subject to the slow-burning genocidal policies of Myanmar military, to local Rakhine Buddhist vigilantes.
2: Buddhist mobs, in many areas acting alongside or in the presence of state security forces, attacked Rohingya neighborhoods. Homes were burned, people were killed, mosques were destroyed.
0: State media was using incredibly incendiary language, incredibly aggressive language, when it was talking about communities like the Rohingya. And it was encouraging people to believe that there was a legitimate threat to the country's political fabric.
2: Approximately 140,000 Rohingya were displaced from their homes and moved into camps across Rakhine State.
4: Bisargan
0: I made a complaint to Facebook that there was a breach of their community standards in a video that was been circulated by the activist monk Waratu.
4: Que se passe-t-il si on se marie avec des musulmans?
5: Notre religion va disparaître.
4: Donc vous allez vous marier avec un alcoolique ou un musulman?
5: Avec un alcoolique.
4: Un chien galeux ou un musulman?
5: Avec un chien galeux.
4: Vous choisissez quoi?
5: On choisit le chien.
6: But we know that the ultra-nationalist Buddhists have their own Facebooks and really inciting a lot of violence and a lot of hatred against the Rohingya or other ethnic minorities.
2: By then, the old language of exclusion had established a pattern. It was no longer just in state media or official speeches. It was in people's phones. International agencies documented conditions inside the camps in detail. Rohingya camp residents were not permitted to leave without authorization.
3: Life on their own ancestral land was like living in an open-air prison.
2: On the 28th of February 2014, the Burmese government ordered Doctors Without Borders to cease all its activities in the country. A few days later, the government partly reversed its decision and allowed the organization to resume operations elsewhere in Myanmar, but not in Rakhine State. A whole generation of children grew up inside camps, educated wherever space could be salvaged. And in 2015, the white cards were revoked completely. More than 700,000 people lost the only document that had recognized their presence, however inadequately.
3: Rohingya identity, names, culture, their presence have been airbrushed out of Myanmar people's consciousness.
2: By August 2017, the machinery was already in place. The laws had been written, rights had been stripped away, the population had been isolated. But then, on the 25th of August, a group calling itself the Arakan Rohingya Salvation Army, or ARSA, attacked around 30 police outposts in northern Rakhine State.
3: Young Rohingya men, angry, desperate, caged in, under siege, decided to strike back with whatever they had.
2: Following these attacks, Myanmar's military launched what it called clearance operations. The attacks on the police outposts alone didn't trigger the military's response. They set in motion a mechanism that had been decades in the building.
1: I think here you see the two critical ingredients for many genocides, which is war plus ethnic nationalism.
2: What followed was not confined to the sites of the attacks. One village illustrates the point. Tula Toli. On the 30th of August 2017, 5 days after the ARSA attacks, soldiers and armed civilians surrounded the village.
3: According to Shofi and other researchers, about 1,000 Rohingya, men, women, and children, were slaughtered in that village called Tula Toli by Myanmar military with the support of Rakhine vigilantes.
2: In the following weeks, satellite imagery showed the scale of destruction. Across northern Rakhine State, more than 350 villages were partially or completely destroyed. Doctors Without Borders conducted surveys in the refugee camps in Bangladesh and estimated that at least 6,700 Rohingya were killed in the first month of the military operations. It also said that this figure was probably an underestimate, given the difficulty of reaching survivors across such a large affected area. By late October 2017, more than 640,000 Rohingya refugees had crossed into Bangladesh. He had survived the genocide, but a few months later, the state jailed him for 2 years for crossing the border back into his own country. Independent investigators said that even if Rohingya refugees survived in Bangladesh and then tried to return, they'd find that the conditions necessary for survival in Myanmar had been systemically removed.
0: What happened in Myanmar was a planned campaign to forcibly remove a Muslim minority.

0: the Rohingya community from the country. It's as simple as that.
1: In 2018, a UN fact-finding mission to Myanmar concluded its investigation. It said that, quote, "There is sufficient information to warrant the investigation and prosecution of senior officials in the Tatmadaw chain of command so that a competent court can determine their liability for genocide." In 2019, the Gambia brought a case against Myanmar before the International Court of Justice, arguing that Myanmar had violated the Genocide Convention. In January 2020, the court ordered provisional measures, which required Myanmar to protect the Rohingya from further harm and to preserve evidence. The United States government formally determined in 2022 that Myanmar's military had committed genocide against the Rohingya. 2 years later, the prosecutor at the International Criminal Court requested an arrest warrant for Senior General Min Aung Hlaing on charges of crimes against humanity. And in early 2026, ICC merits hearings advanced, with the Gambia arguing that discriminatory laws, organized hate speech, and the military's operational conduct formed a coordinated intent to destroy the Rohingya as an ethnic group. Satellite imagery analysis documented what was happening to the land the Rohingya had been driven from.
2: The Rohingya survivors remain in limbo. Their identity remains, their legal standing remains fragile, and their lives remain vulnerable.
1: 7 years after the military attacks, the same pattern returned, this time in a different guise. When the Arakan army overran Butidong, they emptied its prison. Salima's husband walked out and came home a few days before Eid. As of February 2026, 1,184,864 Rohingya were registered in Cox's Bazar in Bangladesh and its surrounding settlements. That number increased by nearly 179,000 in a single year, driven by both continued displacement from Myanmar and by births inside the camps. Children were born inside the camps who had never even been to Myanmar. They're stateless because their parents are stateless. They inherited their legal non-existence the moment they were born. The Burmese and Bangladeshi governments have been negotiating the terms of repatriation for the Rohingya for several years. Agreements have been

0: been signed. Timelines have been announced. But not one has produced a single verified voluntary return. Myanmar has not restored Rohingya citizenship. The 1982 Burma citizenship law is still in force. The conditions that made return impossible in 2017 remain in effect.
1: There were Rohingyas who, you know, who were born after their parents fled and then like returned. And so their identity remains unrecognized by Myanmar, their ancestral country.
0: Across northern Rakhine State, the sites of destroyed Rohingya villages were built

0: and then like return. And so their identity remains unrecognized by Myanmar, their ancestral country.
1: Across northern Rakhine State, the sites of destroyed Rohingya villages were built over. Military bases, security installations, in some areas, commercial infrastructure. The UN-backed investigators and human rights groups said the reconstruction appeared designed to permanently erase Rohingya communities from the landscape. They said that this was the physical removal of evidence that the villages had existed and the creation of facts on the ground that would complicate any future claim to land or return.
2: But at the end of the day, the Rohingya had no future in Myanmar. And that, I think, was the government decision. And I think that constitutes genocide.
1: In January 2020, the court ordered provisional measures requiring Myanmar to protect the Rohingya from further harm and to preserve evidence. None of ICC hearings has produced a return. None of them have led to an arrest. None of them have restored a single citizenship. There are words to describe what has happened to the Rohingya. They existed before 2017. So ask the opening question again and listen for where the answer falls.
2: I don't think national identity as such is the issue. It's the way in which the national community is defined that's the issue.
1: How does a government erase a people, legally, systemically, before anyone raises a hand to stop it?
3: You put it in writing.
1: It happens when a census leaves out certain people. In the word temporary, printed on a card and quietly recalled.
0: We take a stance. Whether the killers are your own ethnic people or your own co-religionist, Buddhist or Muslims or Christians, you have to identify with humans that are subject to genocide.
1: The 1982 Burma Citizenship Law not only stripped the Rohingya of their country, it manufactured a doubt. Are they really from here? Isn't it all more complicated than it looks? The story of the Rohingya did not begin in 2017. By then, years of laws, policies, and discrimination had already stripped away their rights and isolated them from the rest of the country. The violence was the culmination of a process that had been unfolding for decades. That is what a blueprint is, not a single crime, a sequence. Step by step, legal at every step.
3: And no one is allowed to say the word genocide until it is officially recognized. Al Jazeera contacted the government of Myanmar and asked it to respond to allegations made in this film, but they did not reply. However, they continue to deny allegations of genocide in publicly available statements.

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Join me as we enter the holy shrine of Imam al-Hadi and Imam al-Askari alayhim as-salam, in order to learn about his history, in order to admire the spiritual connection, as well as recognizing our responsibility towards these holy imams, as well as the holy 12th imam, Imam Sahib al-Asr wa al-Zaman, al-Mahdi al-Muntadhar, ajjalallahu ta'ala farajahu.

Samarra, one of the holiest cities for Muslims, especially the followers of the Ahl al-Bayt, the Shia. It contains the shrines of the 10th Imam, Imam al-Hadi, as well as 11th Imam, Imam al-Askari, peace and blessings be upon them, and is the city of the birth of Imam al-Mahdi, may Allah hasten his reappearance. Some historians have suggested that Samarra was built by Sam, the son of Prophet Nuh, and it is called Samra, which means the path of Sam, the son of Nuh. Ibn Battuta also indicated that the name of the city comes from Samra, which means the city is from Sam. There is another suggestion that this name originates from Shamra, which means the way of Sham, in other words, Syria, and people called it because it's located on the way from Iraq to Syria. The city is located in Salahuddin province between Tikrit and Baghdad, 118 kilometers from Iraq's capital. Al-Mu'tasim al-Abbasi, the son of Harun al-Abbasi, decided to move the capital of the caliphate from Baghdad to Samarra in 221 after Hijrah, and Samarra became the capital until 276. The decision was made because of numerous Turkish armies, 70,000 of which that Al-Mu'tasim had gathered in Baghdad. And since Baghdad was not capable of hosting that large number of armies, people were annoyed by their presence. And therefore, Al-Mu'tasim moved the capital of the caliphate to Samarra to accommodate them. Known as Surra Man Ra'a, the beauty to the one who looks at it, it was known as a set of beautiful gardens and flowing water. Al-Mu'tasim was told that a king will come to this place and he will settle in this city. He believed that this king was him, and therefore this added to his decision to make Samarra his capital. In the time of Al-Mu'tasim, Samarra reached its heights in terms of the power and the flourishing of the palaces, the gardens, the buildings that were created at that time. It is therefore known as Al-Askar, the military camp, due to the presence of 250,000 soldiers, as well as thousands of cavalry as well. The glory lasted for 54 years and for 8 Abbasid caliphs, including the infamous Al-Mutawakkil Al-Abbasi, until the time of Al-Mu'tamid Al-Abbasi, who chose to return back to Baghdad as the capital. Other than the holy shrines behind me, two other notable historical monuments exist here in Samarra. One is Masjid al-Jami', known as the Congregational Mosque of Samarra, also known as Jami' al-Mutawakkil. Now, this mosque is one of the oldest mosques in Iraq, which was built in the time of al-Mutawakkil al-Abbasi. The other is known as the Malwiya Minaret in the northern side of Masjid al-Jami'. Now, this minaret still exists today and it can be seen from a long distance. I'm here and absolutely honored to be next to the Dhariih of the two holy Imams, the 10th and the 11th, Imam al-Hadi and Imam al-Askari, plus Lady Hakima and Lady Narjis, salamullahi alayhima ajma'een. Despite it being sometimes dangerous or indeed quite hostile back in the time, the Shia have continuously visited this holy shrine and paid their respects. You may be asking, what is its history? How did it all start? In the year 233 after Hijrah, the Abbasid Caliph Al-Mutawakkil decided to force Imam al-Hadi alayhi salam from Medina to Samarra, because he had received reports about people's tendencies towards the Imam alayhi salam. Now, Al-Mutawakkil moved the Imam from Medina to Baghdad and from there to Samarra. Here in Samarra, Imam Ali ibn al-Hadi alayhi salam purchased the house and resided for 20 years and 9 months until he was poisoned and martyred.
by the Abbasid Caliph Al-Mu'taz and was buried in this particular location on the 3rd of Rajab 254 after Hijrah. Imam al-Hasan al-Askari alayhi salam was also taken to Samarra with his father in the year 233 after Hijrah and lived here throughout the rest of his life. On the 15th of Sha'ban, 255 after Hijrah, a year after the martyrdom of Imam al-Hadi, Imam al-Mahdi, may Allah subhanahu wa ta'ala hasten his reappearance, was born. The circumstances of his birth have been recorded in history, established among Sunni and Shia scholars.

But it was indeed hidden from the people due to the dangers facing the Imam himself. When you come here to Samarra, to the blessed shrine of Imam al-Hadi and Imam al-Askari alayhim as-salam, one of the places that you would visit is what is known as the Sirdab, the basement. Here is the door entry to this particular area. And this is, of course, where the house of the Imams alayhim as-salam were. But of course, one of the things that will be vividly in the minds of visitors who will come here is a glorious occasion, and that is the birth of Imam Sahib al-Asr wa al-Zaman al-Mahdi al-Muntazar ajalallahu ta'ala farajahu al-Sharif. Reported, for example, by numerous scholars such as Sheikh al-Saduq, we, for example, read that Lady Hakima, who's also, of course, buried next to Imam al-Hadi and Imam al-Askari, she is the aunt of Imam al-Askari, said that on one night Imam al-Hasan al-Askari called me and said, "Oh aunt, stay with us tonight." This is the eve of the 15th of Sha'ban. Tonight, Allah subhanahu wa ta'ala will reveal his proof on this earth. I said, "Who is the mother?" He replied, "Narjis." I said, "But may I be to you ransom? There are no signs of pregnancy in her." The Imam alayhi salam replied, "It will be as I said to you." I went, and when I said salam and sat down, Narjis came, took my shoes and said, "Oh my lady and the lady of my family, how are you?" I said, "You are my lady and the lady of my family. Allah is giving you tonight a son who is the master of this world and the hereafter." Then I performed the prayers, and when I finished, I ate in order to end my fast, and then I slept. In the middle of the night, I woke up and prayed while Narjis was sleeping. Then I followed up my prayer with some remembrance of Allah, some dhikr, and then I slept. I woke up again, and then Narjis woke up. She prayed and slept again. I came out of the house and looked at the sky. It was time of the beginning of Fajr, dawn. As soon as I started to have some doubt, Abu Muhammad al-Hasan al-Askari alayhi salam called me and said, "Oh auntie, do not hasten because the time is about to arrive." So I sat down and started to recite Surah Al-Sajdah and Surah Yasin. As I was reciting the Quran, Narjis woke up. So I hastened onto her and told her, "Do you feel anything?" She responded, "Yes, auntie." I told her, "Be calm and let your heart be strong. This is what I told you about." Afterwards, a kind of weakness got me and Narjis. I woke up by the voice of my master, Imam al-Mahdi, alayhi salam. I saw him prostrating. I held him in my arms and found him clean and pure. Abu Muhammad, Imam al-Hasan al-Askari, told me, "Oh auntie, bring me my child." I did so. And then he said, "Oh my son, speak." He replied, "I testify that there is no God but Allah, and he has no partners. And I testify that Muhammad is his messenger. Ashhadu an la ilaha illallah wa ashhadu anna Muhammad Rasulullah." Then he sent salutations upon Amir al-Mu'mineen and the rest of the Imams all the way until his father. Imam al-Hasan al-Askari alayhi salam was poisoned by al-Mu'tamid and died at the age of 28 here in Samarra. The date was the 8th of Rabi'ul Awwal, 260 after Hijrah. He was buried in the house where his father was buried. On the year 260, Lady Narjis also died and was buried in this particular house next to her husband, although the date of her death is disputed. In the year 274, Lady Hakima passed away.

and was also buried in this particular house. In 289, the first window was placed on the door of the house, and people began to do ziyara, pay their respects towards the four individuals buried in that house. It was until 332 after Hijra, where the first dhariyah and small dome was built by Nasir al-Din al-Hamdani. A number of renovations thereafter took place for hundreds of years, sometimes as a result of fires or flooding. And finally, in 1360 after Hijra, a silver dhariyah of Imam al-Husayn alayhi salam's shrine was transferred to Samarra and installed there. In 1381, the golden dhariyah was installed, but sadly was completely destroyed in the terrorist acts that took place in the year 2006. In the month of Sha'ban 2016, 10 years after these terrorists destroyed the mausoleum and the dhariyah of Imam Al-Hadi and Al-Askari alayhi salam, a new wonderful dhariyah was installed, which looked very similar to the old dhariyah, but it brought back the glory and the grandeur. And today it is visited by so many people in honor of these holy imams. As far as the Shia presence here in Samarra is concerned, in Sha'ban 1290, which is 1873, Ayatollah Mirza Hassan al-Shirazi, very well known Shiite authority, he migrated to Samarra and founded the Islamic seminary here. Prominent scholars such as Sayyid Hassan al-Sadr, Sayyid Muhsin al-Amin, Muhammad Jawad al-Balaghi, and Agha Buzurg Tahrani attended the Islamic seminary of Samarra. The famous fatwa of the tobacco prohibition was issued during Mirza Shirazi's stay here in Samarra. When Mirza Shirazi died in 1312 after Hijra, 1895, the Shia moved out of Samarra and migrated to other Shia cities, particularly in the south of Iraq, such as, of course, Karbala and Najaf. Thus, Samarra turned predominantly into a Sunni city. During the rule of the Ba'ath government, the number of Shias were very, very few, if any, here in Samarra. However, since 2010 and the rebuilding of the shrine, more and more presence of the Shia was seen in areas surrounding the shrine. In 1991, during the government of the despotic tyrant Saddam, the Islamic seminary in Samarra, which was formed by Ayatollah Mirza Shirazi in 1308 after Hijra, was destroyed. Rare manuscripts as well as the library was looted and demolished. In 2018, and under the direction of His Eminence, Grand Ayatollah Sayyid al-Sistani Hafizahullah, the Hawza of Samarra was reopened. The seminary currently here in Samarra has two floors, 33 dormitories, a mosque, several classrooms, a library, medical facilities, as well as halls, facilitating the process of learning in proximity to the Imams of the Ahl al-Bayt alayhum as-salam. Now, Samarra welcomes millions of visitors throughout the year in order to facilitate the visitation of the glorious shrine of the Imams alayhum as-salam. People from around the world come to pay their respects to Imam al-Hadi and Imam al-Askari alayhi salam. And now there are facilities that welcome such visitations, especially during the busy times of Muharram, as well as, of course, Ramadan, and on the occasions of the birth, as well as the martyrdom of the holy Imams, the 10th and the 11th, alayhim as-salam.

One of the areas of the shrine of the Askari Imams here in Samarra is what is known as the Sirdab, the basement. Now, of course, the Sirdab is visited by many people. And this is a part of the house of the Imams alayhim as-salam. The house that Imam al-Hadi alayhi as-salam purchased when he was forcefully taken away from Medina towards Samarra. Now, some have said the house may not have had a basement, but throughout time, due to geographical changes, the basement was established. Or others have suggested it is possibly because there was a basement that people used to cool down in the summer. Now, the Abbasid Caliph and Nasir al-Din Allah Ahmad is the one who ordered this basement and this place to be built. He then wanted Ayatul Mawadda to be inscribed and his name to be also mentioned within the basement as well. There are those, unfortunately, who have put forward the suggestion or the ludicrous accusation that this basement is where Imam al-Mahdi alayhi salam is. This is vehemently, totally rejected by our scholars and by our ulama. The basement is a place where people seek to honor the house of the Imams alayhim salam, and it is where they worship Allah subhanahu wa ta'ala. It is suggested by some that this could be the place where Imam al-Mahdi was last seen. However, others have said that that may not be the case. The dome of the Askari shrines that was present before this one and before it was destroyed was completed and built in 1905. It measured 20 meters in diameter and it was considered to be one of the largest domes in the Islamic world. However, in the early hours of the morning of the 22nd of February, Wednesday, in 2006, a group of terrorists dressed as policemen planted several bombs across the shrine and specifically on the dome and the dharih, completely destroying it. This was a tragedy and a major terrorist attack which sent shockwaves across Iraq and the Muslim world. It was designed to ignite sectarian conflict and war between the Sunni and the Shia Muslims here in this country. Unfortunately, only a year later, in 2007, another terrorist bombing targeted the minarets of the shrine, destroying them completely. The minarets were 36 meters in height each. The impact of the blast was such that the debris and the glass was scattered across adjacent houses up to half a kilometer. Since then, much effort has gone on to rebuild the shrine, including the dome as well as the minarets. And the Askari shrine has been brilliantly defended and protected by the brave volunteers of the popular mobilization unit Al-Hashd al-Sha'bi, who sacrificed their lives in order to ensure that the shrine of Imam al-Hadi and that of Imam al-Askari alayhim afdalu salatu wassalam remains such a strong beacon that draws people from around the world against the evils of Daesh and their supporters.

Here I am inside the courtyard of the shrine of Imam al-Hadi and Imam al-Askari alayhim as-salam in Samarra. The entrance to the shrine has four separate

separate doors. One is known as Bab al-Qibla, the other one is known as Bab al-Ghayba, the third is Bab al-Mahdi, and the fourth is Bab al-Murad. As you enter from any of these four gates, you immediately see this vast courtyard where right in front is the different entrances towards the blessed dharih of the two Imams alayhim as-salam, as well as of course separate entrances to the basement, or what is known as the sardab.

The journey towards the city of Samarra and the visitation of the shrine of the Imams, peace and blessings be upon them, normally takes a few hours. The visitor might be, for example, in Baghdad, or they might be in Najaf or Karbala or in other cities here in Iraq. Now, coming here in itself is a privilege, and once we arrive to the shrine itself, we are here to visit the Imam and pay our respects, but there is also a number of recommendations that we should be performing when we are inside the shrine. The first thing that we should be seeking to do is to recite Idhn al-Dukhul, it is known as the permission to enter, with a soft heart, with the recognition that the Imams have invited us. Then there are a number of ziyarat to recite. There is the ziyarah of Imam al-Hadi alayhi salam, then the salawat upon Imam al-Hadi alayhi salam, then there is a dua and supplication. There is a ziyarah of his son, Imam al-Hasan al-Askari alayhi salam, the salawat upon Imam al-Askari, then also another dua. We have the ziyarah of Sayyida Narjis, the mother of Imam al-Mahdi ajjalallahu ta'ala farajahu al-Sharif, the ziyarah of Sayyida Hakima, who is the aunt of Imam al-Mahdi alayhi salam. Then we have the ziyarah of Imam Sahib al-Asr wa al-Zaman, Ruhi wa Arwahul Alameen lahul fida, remembering that this city is the city of his birth, this is his house, and of course his father and grandfather are buried here. We have the salawat upon the Imam al-Hujja alayhi salam. Remembering that it is recommended after each ziyarah to recite a two ruk'ah salah specifically for that Imam. So a two ruk'ah salah for Imam al-Hadi, two ruk'ah salah for Imam al-Askari, and two ruk'ah salah for Imam al-Mahdi alayhi salam. Other ziyaras to recite include ziyarah of Ilyasin, dua al-Ahad, dua al-Nudba, dua al-Faraj, as well as other supplications such as ziyarat Ashura, ziyarat Warith, ziyarat Aminullah, ziyarat al-Jami' al-Kabira.

whilst we are walking around the shrine, let us purify our lips as well as our hearts with the recitation of the salawat, because truly that is highly recommended, especially in a place visited by the angels and which Allah subhanahu wa ta'ala has indeed blessed.

Some people often ask the question, I've come to Samarra, perhaps I've gone to Kadhimain, Karbala, Najaf, or any other holy site. What makes my ziyarah accepted? What can I do to potentiate and facilitate the acceptance of my visitation by Allah subhanahu wa ta'ala? Being chosen to come to these holy places is by all means not a small element. We are all blessed to be within the small, close proximity to these holy shrines. Of course, an element that has to exist for the visitation to be accepted is some understanding, recognition, knowledge about the personalities that we've come to visit. Imagine that you go and visit someone's house and you have no idea who that person is, or perhaps you've just met them once or twice. That visitation will not necessarily be much fruitful. When I come to

يريد إمام الهادي النقي as well as إمام العسكري عليه السلام. Here in Samarra, I need to make a commitment to be able to read more about their lives. I need to understand their legacy, understand some of their teachings, apply them in my life. And this is the important demonstration of what is mentioned within their ziyarah. When I recite the ziyarah, for example, it is emphasized the notion that these people were the representatives of Allah subhanahu wa ta'ala. They were exemplars in every aspect of their lives. And therefore, as people that consider ourselves their followers, it is of the utmost importance that we practically apply some of their teachings into our own lives. For example, I may look at the life of Imam al-Hadi alayhi salam and ponder upon his patience, ponder upon his forbearance, ponder upon his knowledge, and make a dedication whilst here paying respects to him that I'm going to dedicate some time towards understanding my religion a little bit better. I may visit Imam al-Askari alayhi salam shrine and recognize that he only lived for 28 years. Yet these 28 years were filled with much fruition of productiveness and as well as that servitude. His 28 years were full of benefits to others. Perhaps I can imagine that despite the difficulties that Imam al-Askari alayhi salam faced, when I recite the ziyarah, and it's important when I recite the ziyarah for me to have an understanding of what is it that I'm reciting. The ziyarah, as much as it should be recited in Arabic, should also be understood in our mother tongue language or in whichever language that the appreciation of the meaning of the ziyarah can be grasped. Perhaps from Imam al-Askari alayhi salam, I learned that despite being in difficult circumstances and situations, I make the best out of my situation. I try to maximize time and indeed see what I can do best in the society and in the community that I live in.

It's a fact. No human being can ever be successful in the eyes of Allah subhanahu wa ta'ala if they do not adhere strongly to the Holy Quran. And one of the important elements of the life of Imam Al-Hadi alayhi salam, the 10th Holy Imam, was the emphasis upon the Holy Quran. You find numerous instances throughout his blessed life where he would demonstrate his knowledge of the Holy Quran being one of the two weighty things that the Holy Prophet of Islam sallallahu alayhi wa alayhi wa sallam says, I leave for you two weighty things, al-thaqalain, kitab Allah wa atrati ahla bayti, the book of Allah and my progeny, the ahlul bayt. In one instance, the caliph at that time, he had made a vow. When he made the vow, he said that I will pay a lot of money if I am cured from an illness. But when he was cured, he was not sure how much this a lot of money is. They said the only man who could tell us is Ali ibn Muhammad al-Naqiy al-Hadi, peace be upon him. When they came to him, Imam alayhi salam said he has to pay 83 dinars. Why? He says, because the Quran in chapter 9, verse number 25 says, لَقَدْ نَصَرَكُمُ اللَّهُ فِي مَوَاطِنَ كَثِيرًا. Allah has granted you victory in many places. And because Allah subhanahu wa ta'ala granted victory to the Muslims in 83 battles and expeditions, one has to pay 83 dinars because of their vow. And this demonstrated the extensive knowledge of Imam Al-Hadi alayhi salam in as far as the Quran and Islamic laws are concerned. An important lesson, therefore, when we come here in Samarra is the Holy Quran. What is the relationship that we have with it, the book of Allah subhanahu wa ta'ala, in its recitation, memorization, understanding, and applying it in our lives? Perhaps I may have neglected the Quran in my life. Perhaps by coming here, being charged, being inspired by the holy 10th and 11th Imams, I can go home and start reflecting on the Quran and making it a close companion of mine. Part of the study of the lives of the Imams alayhi salam is to look at some of the narratives and the stories that are truly motivating and captivating, and much lessons can be learned from them. For example, when you look at the life of Imam al-Hasan al-Askari alayhi salam, when you've come here to Samarra and you're reflecting about his life, you remember the story with regards to the philosopher by the name of Al-Ishaq al-Kindi. This particular individual was compiling and writing a book in relation to the contradictions in the Quran. He believed that the verses somehow contradict the other. And when Imam al-Askari alayhi salam was told about this, he told his companion to go and speak to Ishaq and softly explain to him and somehow get the message across to him that perhaps if an individual was to come to say something to him, someone else might understand it differently. Is that possible or not? Yes, as human beings, when we communicate, our perception and understanding may differ from another human being. And he said to him, ask them this question, how about the words of Allah subhanahu wa ta'ala? Is it possible that human beings may look at it and misunderstand it? The moment this individual spoke to Ishaq al-Kindi, Ishaq said to him, where did you bring this from? This is phenomenal. He said, جِئْتَ بِالْحَقِّ, you have come with the truth. He tore the book that he was writing and he stopped that work and he realized that the understanding of the Quran may indeed be different. And despite seemingly looking at verses which may contradict each other, in fact, there is no contradiction in the Quran. A lesson to be learned here is not to jump into conclusions straight away. The moment that we hear something or we read something, to all of a sudden base an opinion upon it, but rather to be careful, patient, to investigate, to be able to ask around before coming to a conclusion about anything, and not necessarily to spread it either, or to ensure that unfortunately wrong information gets disseminated around. 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
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May Allah subhanahu wa ta'ala hasten his reappearance. The holy 12th Imam of the Ahlul Bayt, Imam Mahdi al-Muntadhar, may Allah hasten his reappearance, has more than 180 names, as well as he is being mentioned as a concept in more than 100 Quranic verses and over 6,000 narrations of the Prophet and his family. We eagerly await his reappearance, which brings about much hope and positive inspiration. Al-Mahdi, peace be upon him, is a symbol of aspiration and hope cherished by mankind, irrespective of religious doctrines. He is the crystallization of an inspiration for all people, regardless of faith, who await a heavenly mission that results in complete peace and harmony. He is the vision of the visionaries and the dream of the dreamers of the world. In the quest for the ultimate goal, Al-Mahdi is universal, belonging to everybody. All Muslims, whether Sunni and Shia, agree that Imam Al-Mahdi, peace be upon him, will have the same name as the Prophet of Islam, peace be upon him and his family, is a descendant of Fatima al-Zahra, alayhi salam, fills the earth with justice and equity, and as it was filled with evil and oppression. As well as, of course, Prophet Isa, Jesus, will pray behind him and that he will come at the end of time. The question that we have to ask ourselves, especially when we come to the holy shrines of the fathers of the Imam alayhi salam, here in Samarra, the Askari shrines, the question is, how is our relationship with the holy 12th Imam alayhi salam? You and I should be striving to do whatever possible to perform deeds on his behalf. We should be seeking to serve others, being exemplars in servitude and kindness. We should long for him. Our hearts should be

yearning to meet him. We should be thinking about our actions and whether they are pleasing or displeasing the holy 12th Imam alayhi salam. We come to Samarra to pledge allegiance to the Imam, establish ourselves as noble and respected human beings, as well as seek to implement values and principles of justice, peace and love and strength amongst the people. Samarra also serves to remind us of the heroics of the martyrs and those who defended this holy city with everything that they had, giving their lives to protect the sacred shrines as well as the city and its people. May Allah subhanahu wa ta'ala bless their souls. Every time we come to Samarra, every time we perform the ziyarah of Imam al-Hadi and Imam al-Askari, as well as other noble individuals, we remember these honorable martyrs, these people who are volunteers, but they responded to the call of the Grand Marja'iyya, and they came forth till today, defending its sacredness, its dignity and its honor, serving the Zuwar.

When visiting the holy shrines of the Imams alayhim salam here in Samarra, an important part of the experience and the journey is to pledge allegiance to Imam Sahib al-Asr wa al-Zaman. May Allah subhanahu wa ta'ala hasten his reappearance. There is a beautiful dua that is found in Kitab al-Mazar, which goes as following. We recite, Allahumma balligh mawlai sahib al-Zaman salawatullahi alayhi. O Allah, allow this to reach the Holy 12th Imam, peace and blessings be upon him. عن جميع المؤمنين والمؤمنات في مشارق الأرض ومغاربها. 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This is important. We've come here to visit the Imams and to pledge the allegiance and the bay'ah to Imam Sahib al-Asr wa al-Zaman. Therefore we say, Allah, Ya Allah, O my Lord, on this day, I am renewing my pledge of commitment, loyalty, and allegiance. وفي كل يوم, and on every day, عهدا وعقدا وبيعة في رقبتي. Today and on every day, this commitment, this loyalty is something that I established, as it is mentioned, and I carry on my shoulders and on my neck. اللهم كما شرفتني بهذا التشريف وفضلتني بهذه الفضيلة وخصصتني بهذه النعمة. This is a part in which we supplicate to Allah and we are grateful to Allah subhanahu wa ta'ala for granting us the opportunity to visit the holy Imams alayhim as-salam. Ya Allah, you've blessed me with this blessing. You've granted me a special permission. فصلي على مولاي وسيدي صاحب الزمان. Send your salutations and the choicest of your blessings upon the Holy 12th Imam. وَاجْعَلْنِي مِنْ أَنصَارِهِ وَأَشْيَاعِهِ وَالذَّابِينَ عَنْهِ. 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Upon your obedience and the obedience of your Prophet

and his family, peace and blessings be upon them. Allahumma hadihi bay'atun li fi unuqi ila yawm al-qiyamah. Ya Allah, this is a commitment and a pledge of allegiance that I establish until the day of Qiyamah. One of the key elements of a successful human being who is in the state of intidhar, awaiting the reappearance of the Imam alayhi salam, is to have this ma'rifah, this cognizance, this recognition of whom the Imam is, his status. This is something that we can increase, inculcate, develop, and strengthen when we are here in Samarra, when we are here in the house of the Imam, visiting his father and grandfather. Peace and blessings be upon them. And it's necessary to recite a number of du'as to establish this connection and this ma'rifah. We read this du'a. Allahumma arrifni nafsak, fa'in lam tu'arrifni nafsak, لَمْ أَعْرِفْ نَبِيَّكَ. Ya Allah, give me ma'rifah, cognizance, recognition, understanding of you. Because if you don't, I will not have that ma'rifah of your Prophet. اللهم عرفني نبيك فإن لم تعرفني نبيك لم أعرف حجتك. Ya Allah, give me ma'rifah of your Prophet. Because otherwise, I will not know the ma'rifah of your proof on this earth, your hujjah, your vicegerent, your representative. اللهم عرفني حجتك فإن لم تعرفني حجتك ظللت عن ديني. Ya Allah, I am seeking and yearning for the ma'rifah of your hujjah, because otherwise I will deviate from my religion. Recite this dua on a daily basis, but especially here on the house of Hujjatullah, al-Imam Sahib al-Asri wa al-Zaman. روحي وأرواح العالمين له الفداء.

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We begin by sending our condolences to the Imam of the time on the night of the Shahada of his father. And I wanted to merge both the discussion of the 11th Imam and the 12th Imam into one tonight, since tomorrow we will be commemorating the beginning, or on Thursday rather, the beginning of the Imamah of Sahib al-Asr wa Zaman. And I wanted to explore this concept of chosenness in the Quran. Right, as Allah says, and He chose Adam and Nuh and the family of Ibrahim and the family of Imran over all of creation, عَلَى الْعَالَمِينَ. A family upon a family, or one progeny after another progeny. So I want to look at this concept and also tie in, well, not tie in, but relate it directly to our ma'rifah and our understanding of Sahib al-Asr wa Zaman. So we're going to connect both, right? We're going to look at this ayah of the Quran, we're going to see where it goes, and we're going to speak about the Imam of our time through a riwayah narrated by the 11th Imam, salamullahi alayhi. Or rather, from Ahmad ibn Ishaq ibn Sa'ad al-Ash'ari, who met the 11th Imam, salamullahi alayhi. Ahmad ibn Ishaq meets the 11th Imam. He says, دَخَلْتُ عَلَى مُحَمَّدَ al-Hasan ibn Ali. That I went to visit Abi Muhammad al-Hasan ibn Ali. I went to visit the 11th Imam, Imam al-Askari, presumably in Samarra. So Ahmad ibn Ishaq was one of those very special companions of the Imam, because not anyone could go to visit the 11th Imam. So that's a point to keep in mind, because the 11th Imam was under house arrest in Samarra. And he says, وَأَنَا أُرِيدُ أَنْ أَسْأَلُهُ أَنَ الْخَلَفْ مِنْ بَعْدِهِ. And I wanted to ask him about who is to succeed him. That, you know, what's the news about his successor? And this is probably somewhere close to his death, relatively, maybe a couple of years, few years before his death. وَقَالَ لِي. And then he said to me, Ya Ahmad ibn Ishaq, he goes on to say that Allah will not leave the earth without a hujjah. Right? That ever since the creation of Adam, خَلَقَ Adam وَلَا يُخَلِّيهَا إِلَّا أَن تَقُومُ سَعَى. That this earth will not be without a hujjah. This is from the 11th Imam telling Ahmad ibn Ishaq, that this earth will not be without a hujjah until the time of the Day of Judgment, until it arrives. إِلَّا تَقُومُ سَعَى. When the hour arrives. So it's necessary. So this concept, this one of the contributions of this understanding of beliefs comes from the 11th Imam. Right? This is one of the contributions we could say of the 11th Imam. This understanding where he says clearly it's not just based on some rational premise that, oh well, the earth must always have a hujjah appointed by Allah subhanahu wa ta'ala. No, this is based on the tradition of the 11th Imam, who says that Allah will not leave the earth empty without a hujjah until the coming of the Sa'a. وَبِهِ يَدْفَعُ الْبَلَاءَ عَنْ أَهْلِ الْأَرْضِ. And it's through him
that tribulation is pushed away or tribulation is avoided by the people of the earth. We'll talk about a little bit more what this means, that it's the hujjah, it's the existence of the imam that doesn't allow the bala to consume us completely. That the existence of the mu'mineen, the continuance of the Shia, of the madhab of Ahlul Bayt, of us not being completely consumed as a community by bala, such that it would remove our presence, is by the blessings of the imam, salamu alayhi. Right? So it takes, as I always tell mu'mineen, a way of thinking, of understanding who the imam is. وَبِهِ يُنَزِّلُ الْغَيْثِ, and by him, or because of him, the relief comes, meaning the rain here. يُنَزِّلُ الْغَيْثِ وَيُخْرِجُ بَرَكَاتِ الْأَرْضِ, and the earth yields its blessings because of him. This is the 11th imam explaining to us the importance of imama and wilaya and why we need a proof of Allah on the earth. So it's not only for a matter of guidance, rather it's an existential issue. It's not only a matter of us being guided to the sharia, being guided to a path, but our very existence depends upon it. That without him, we don't have existence. So we can thank Allah for creating him for our own existence. So we can go home and tell our kids, you exist because Allah has put the imam here. Do we teach our children about the concept of imama in this way? That their very existence, the very breath that they breathe, because without the barakat from the earth, we would have nothing to eat. And the earth would be gone. The earth would not be inhabitable. That it is only inhabitable because of the existence of the imam, as 11th imam, Imam al-Hasan al-Askari, salamullahi alayhi, explains. Salu ala Muhammad wa Ali Muhammad. And then he turns to his imam, Ahmad ibn Ishaq, and he says, who is this imam? Ibn Rasulillah. Man al-imam? Who is this imam and this khalifa after you? Khalifa meaning the successor.

successor, the representative of Allah on earth. And he goes on to say that he goes into his house and he now comes out of the house. So you could see they were probably meeting at the doorstep, just outside the home. So you could imagine the scene. Ahmed ibn Ishaq is there, Imam al-Askari are there. The Imam, it seems Imam al-Askari probably just stepped out of the door of some sort to speak to Ahmed ibn Ishaq. Imam goes back in to the house and now comes out of the house. And the riwayah says, عَلَىٰ عَاتِقِهِ غُلَامٌ. And on his shoulders, the riwayah from Sheikh Saduq, and on his shoulders was a little boy, was a young boy. وَجْهُهُ الْقَمَرُ لَيْلَةَ الْبَدْرِ. 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First of all, he says, had it not been for your karama in the eyes of Allah. Think of this. Who is Ahmed ibn Ishaq? We learned something about the 11th Imam and the companion of the 11th Imam. He says, had it not been karamatuka ala Allah, had it not been for your grand position, your karama upon Allah, in the eyes of Allah, wa ala hujjajihi, and in the eyes of his proofs, of his imams, of his khulafa, meaning, ma aradtu alayka ibni hadha, ma aradtu alayka ibni, I wouldn't have shown you my son. هَذَا إِنُّهُ سُمِيَ رَسُولِ اللَّهِ. 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And his kunya is that of the Prophet. And he goes on. But the point is here, Ahmed ibn Ishaq was a revered companion of the 11th Imam. And he saw with his own eyes, according to this riwayah from Saduq, he saw with his own eyes the child on the shoulders of the 11th Imam. Then he says, Ya Ahmed ibn Ishaq, it's a very long tradition, I'm just narrating parts of it here. Then he says, Ya Ahmed ibn Ishaq, مثله في هذه الأمية في هذه الأمة مثل الخضر. And his example in this ummah is that of Khidr. ومثله مثل ذي القرنين. And his example is the likeness of ذي القرنين. And he shall have an occultation, that this son of mine shall go into ghaiba. ولا ينجو فيها min al-halaka. This is very important point, mu'mineen. And one will not be saved from destruction during this occultation except by two things, he says. There's only two things. There's only two ways here, according to this riwayah, to be saved from destruction during this period of ghaiba. إِلَّا مَنْ ثَبَتَهُ اللَّهُ عَزَّ وَجَلَّ عَلَى الْقَوْلِ بِإِمَامَتِهِ. One, except in the case that Allah confirms the imamah of this imam in your heart. This is what he's saying basically, that our belief in him, it doesn't come from us, it's Allah who does ithbat and confirmation of his imamah in us. That it's just like we seek guidance from Allah, and if we deserve that tawfiq from Allah, Allah guides us. Meaning we open our heart without sin, seeking knowledge, trying to purify ourselves, Allah will guide us. If we seek to understand the imam, to know the imam, to know his attributes, to know about him, to know all of these things, then Allah will guide us to have confirmation of this belief in our heart. Without it, we are destroyed. Destroyed. We will perish.

This could have many meanings, destroyed in the world, but generally min halaka, meaning we will ruin, our lives will be ruined. Right? That we will end our lives with no worth, zero. Zero worth. وَوَفَقَهُ فِيهَا لِدُعَاءِ بِتَعْجِيلِ فَرَجِهِ. And Allah will give the good fortune to pray the dua of ta'jil al-faraj, to hasten the relief and the coming of the imam. So two things here. Two things. It's pretty simple. Often we make it into something else. So I have to do this, I have to be here, I have to be in this place. Yeah, maybe those things are extracurricular, sure. Be a part of this movement or that movement or that movement. Okay. That's extracurricular. This is wajibat. I can be in as much extracurriculars as I want. But if the imam's imamat is not ithbat and confirmed in my heart, there's not an act of ithbat, confirmation, thabbatuhu Allah. This is profound. In my heart, then I am destroyed. And if I am not praying for ta'jil al-faraj, for the hastening of the relief, meaning the greatest relief is the zuhur of the imam, if my lips are not occupied with this supplication, then my life amounts to zero. It doesn't matter how many activities I'm involved in. La yanju min al-halaka. La yanju fiha min al-halaka. That the person during this time will not be saved from being destroyed. So we can be involved in activities, we should be. But our aqidah has to be there, our belief has to be there. And inshallah we are saved from this destruction and halaka. Salu ala Muhammad wa ali Muhammad. Now coming to the other part of the last part of the hadith, which is what does Dhul Qarnayn and Khidr have to do with all of this? This is interesting, right? This is based on the riwayah of the 11th Imam. I'll keep this very brief because I want to mention a few other things tonight, inshallah. Let's go to Dhul Qarnayn first. I'm going to go in reverse. Dhul Qarnayn was known as the one with the two horns. Allah brought him back to life. He ruled the east and the west. We've read, for those who don't know, it was a great personality. But there is something else interesting we read in some of the riwayat, which is what gave him this power? What is one of the sources of his power? Yashribu min ayn al-hayat. Where we read in various tafasir, riwayya, tafsir bil ma'thur, that he drank from this special water called Aynul Hayat, a spring. Spring called Aynul Hayat. Okay. All right. Let's stick to this concept of Aynul Hayat for a moment here, for those who maybe know where I'm going with this. Dhul Qarnayn, one of the sources of his power and his might, right? Allah describes him in the Quran how? Kahf 84. Inna makkanna lahu fil ardi wa ataynahu min kulli shay'in sababa. That we empowered him in the earth and we gave him basically the means to do anything. Anything. Dhul Qarnayn. Right? Remember, 11th Imam is saying the likeness of my son is the likeness of Dhul Qarnayn. What is Dhul Qarnayn given in the Quran? One, he is given the complete power from Allah. Inna makkanna lahu fil ard. Tamkeen min Allah ta'ala. That power could mean anything. Allah has empowered Dhul Qarnayn. And we have given him wa ataynahu min kulli shay'in sababa. And we have basically given him the means to do anything. The asbab of kulli shay. Everything that exists, its cause and effect, its understanding of how to manipulate and engineer the world. If Allah has given that to Dhul Qarnayn,

0: What about the Imam? Who is the Imam al-Hujjah and who is Dhulqarnayn? That's one. Number two, let's get back to Ayn al-Hayat now. Dhulqarnayn drinks from Ayn al-Hayat, according to some riwayat. And this gives him this power. What do we read in the dua known as dua al-faraj, although that's not the name of the dua, it's just a dua for the protection of the imam? It's narrated in al-Kafi, and it's well known among the mu'mineen. Allahumma kulli waliyik al-hujja ibn al-hasan salawatuka alayhi wa ala abaihi fi hadhihi sa'a wa fi kulli sa'a وليا وحافظا وقائدا وناصرا ودليلا وعينا. And may Allah be the ayn to the imam. Ayn has many meanings. Protector, the center of something, the spring of life, yani nahjul hayat, many meanings. The source of life, the source of being, the protection, the means to relieve one's thirst. There's many meanings. It's like one of those meanings, there are words in Arabic that you can't ever really define. It just has so many meanings, but every meaning is mind-blowingly profound. Every way you describe it. So we're praying for Allah, and Allah of course is the ayn to the imam. Now how do we describe the imam in the ziyarah on the day of Friday? Assalamu alayka ya Ayn al-Hayat, peace be upon you, oh the source and the spring of every good thing, of every barakah, of every blessing, of everything that is good in our life. You are its center, you are its source, you are its cause. Dhulqarnayn was not Ayn al-Hayat, he had to drink from Ayn al-Hayat. Dhulqarnayn had to drink from Ayn al-Hayat. The Imam is Ayn al-Hayat. Who is the Imam? Salamu alayhi.
1: Salawat ala Muhammad wa Ali Muhammad.
0: What are the secrets in the chest of the son of Al-Hasan al-Askari, of the Hujjah of the time? What are the asrar and the secrets stored in his chest? Ya Ayn al-Hayat. If Dhulqarnayn was given this power in the Quran and he drinks from Ayn al-Hayat, then what about the one who is Ayn al-Hayat? Is this shirk? Is this kufr? Ghulu? No. Now, the Imam, according to many riwayat, will have 313 choicest companions, like the top tier will be 313. Now, there's an interesting riwayat, that's a tradition that states that they'll be from three places in the world. First, they will be known as Nujaba min Ahlul Misr, or min Misr. That the Nujaba are like the Muntajibin, you know, Nujaba, the chosen ones from Misr, Egypt. Don't have time to go into all this discussion as to why Misr. Nujaba min Misr. Wa Abdalul Sham, or Abdal min Ahlul Sham. And the Abdal min Sham. Abdal is such an interesting word. Abdal are like basically the things without which the earth relies upon. They're like so important. These mu'mineen are so important that, you know, that they would need to be replaced by Allah if one leaves. They're like the pivots almost, you could say. Abdal. Very, very, very high rank of iman. Daraja aliyah jiddan aliyah. Very high. I mean, very, very, very high. Abdal. Very high. But there's two interesting riwayah about the Abdal, which I want to share about how to acquire this station of being from the Abdal, this position. One is, this gives us an idea of the night of

I'll first narrate the riwayah, then you think about it. It's a beautiful riwayah. Number one is the one who has a child, conceives, in the Laylatul Jum'ah, after Isha. Think of the power of Laylatul Jum'ah. And the ulama add to that ziyarat of Imam al-Husayn alayhi salam. Combining the ziyarah of Imam al-Husayn, although that's not a part of the riwayah, but the ulama added as a commentary, on the night of Jum'ah, on Laylatul Jum'ah. Think of this person with observing the sanctity of Laylatul Jum'ah, the ziyarah of Imam al-Husayn on Laylatul Jum'ah, the ibadat of Laylatul Jum'ah, the profound sanctity of Laylatul Jum'ah, will have a child from the Abdal. Allahu Akbar. Think of Laylatul Jum'ah. Do we take Laylatul Jum'ah lightly? That every moment of the night of Jum'ah is so sacred, of the eve of Friday. Then there's another riwayah which says, "Man da'a lil mu'minin wal mu'minat," that the one who prays for mu'minin and mu'minat, who prays for the believing men and the believing women, خَمْسَ وَعِشْرِينَ مَرَّةً فِي يَوْمٍ, 25 times in the day, يَخْرُجُ اللَّهِ الْغِلْ مِنْ قَلْبِ, Allah will remove غِلْ يعني حُقْد, jealousy, anger, rancor from their heart. Because they're constantly, their lips are wet with praying for other believers, مؤمنين and مؤمنات, not remembering themselves 25 times a day. Right? It's a habit of theirs. Constantly praying for everyone around them, believing men and believing women, that Allah will remove ghil from their hearts, وَجَعَلُهُمْ مِنَ الْأَبْضَالِ, and he will make him or her to be from the Abdal, inshallah. And then the riwayah says, inshallah. As of course it is inshallah. Everything is in the hands of Allah subhanahu wa ta'ala, in the niyat of the individual, in the station of their maqam, and all of these things for the first riwayah and the second riwayah, of course. But the point is two things. The sanctity of Laylatul Jumu'ah, of every moment and hour of the night of Friday, how profound it is. I'm not sure how many mu'mineen, like I'm sure we know this, but appreciate how powerful this is, and the companions of the Imam to be born from the Abdal, maybe their forefathers, or they themselves practice these amal, or attended to these things. And number two, the importance of praying for others. In this case, 25 times in a day. And the third group will be Al-Akhyar min Ahl al-Iraq, the chosen ones from Iraq. They will, between the 23rd of Ramadan and Ashura, they will be gathered. Between these dates, they will make their way to the city of Makkah. And then they will pledge allegiance to the Imam, Bain al-Rukun wal-Maqam, between the Rukun and the Maqam of Ibrahim in Masjid al-Haram. This is where they will pledge allegiance, inshallah, to the Imam of the time. And then the Imam's mission will begin. Imam al-Baqir tells us in the Ghaib of Nu'mani, we have a riwayah in the Ghaib of Nu'mani from Imam al-Baqir alayhi salam, where he begins describing what will happen when the Imam begins speaking for the first time. فَيُنَادِي يَا أَيُّهَا النَّاسِ, the Imam will call upon the people, all human beings, أَيُّهَا النَّاسِ, and he will begin by, you know, seeking the victory from Allah subhanahu wa ta'ala. And then he goes on to something, I don't want to belabor the point, but he goes on to say that we are inna ahlu bayt nabiyakum, we are the family of your prophet, and we are the foremost when it comes to the Prophet Muhammad. We are the foremost, that the one who seeks Adam, come to see me, the one who seeks Ibrahim, see me, the one who seeks Nuh, see me, and on and on and on. Basically all of these prophets. He doesn't say see me, ana awla, meaning that whatever you want to know about this person, it is in my heart, he says. All these prophets, all of their secrets, all of their power, all of their knowledge.

knowledge, all of their abilities. He says, I am foremost. Ana awla. Right? And that's why we describe the message of the Imam as a da'wat of Ibrahim alayhi salam. Because he's inviting all the people of the Abrahamic, going back to Abraham, all the monotheists to unite in his path. وَمَنْ هَاجَنِي فِي مُحَمَّدْ فَأَنَا أَوْلَى النَّاسِ بِمُحَمَّدْ. And the one who wants to know Muhammad shall know that I am foremost when it comes to Muhammad. صَلُّوا عَلَى مُحَمَّدْ وَآلِ مُحَمَّدْ. And then he quotes the ayah, إِنَّ اللَّهِ اصْطَفَى آدَمَ وَنُوحَ وَعَلَى إِبْرَاهِيمَ وَعَلَى إِمْرَانَ عَلَى الْعَالَمِينَ ذُرِّيَّةَ بَعْضُهَا مِنْ بَعْضٍ وَاللَّهُ سَمِيعٌ عَلِيمٌ. The ayah which I began with from the Quran, he then cites this ayah. That he is the culmination of Allah's process of choosing humanity, certain people. He is Ali Imran. He is Ali Ibrahim. He is Muhammad al-Mustafa. He is Nuh. He is Adam. All of them, it is him. Then how would Allah not give him abilities and powers that an ordinary human being would not have? Now imagine this. Often there's a question that comes up. Another interesting question which brings us in succession from one point to the other. We began with the discussion of the necessity for the existence of the Imam. We then moved on to talk about the likeness, well, the 11th Imam showing his son, the likeness of Dhul-Qarnayn and Khidr. If we have time, we'll get to Khidr, but we spoke about Dhul-Qarnayn. We then spoke about the 313, giving allegiance to the Imam now appearing in the city of Makkah, delivering his speech to the people, inviting all of humanity to the message of he says, Ayyuhan Nas, right? He's inviting humankind to this message. It's not a message of killing and a message of maiming and a message of sending people here and here and there. No, it's an invitation to humanity, an invitation to peace, an invitation to coming together, an invitation to monotheism, to the correct monotheism, to the correct concept of Tawheed. Right, we read in other riwayat, يَجْمَعَ النَّاسِ عَلَى تَوْهِيدِ, that he will unite the human beings according to Hadith al-Qudsi of Allah subhanahu wa ta'ala, who is telling the Prophet about the last Imam, but the 12th Imam, that he will unite the people on my Tawheed. يَجْمَعَ النَّاسِ عَلَى تَوْهِيدِ. Right, that his goal will be to unite everyone under the word of La ilaha illallah, first and foremost. And of course, with that comes the correct interpretation to the Prophet and the Imams. It's not a message of killing and maiming and murdering and this and that. Yes, for the corrupt and the enemies of something else, but he reaches out to the hearts of people, to the hearts of the masses, of the general people, of human beings at large. Now another issue that comes up, or another question that sometimes comes up, and I'll conclude on this point, just to get your minds thinking a little bit. During the ghaiba of the Imam, can he move around? Does he go places? Can he do things? Can he really help us? Can he be present in different places? Like, what's he doing, you know, during this period, during this time? You know, what are his activities? I don't have an answer to all of this, but I'm just going to speak generally about it. What we do know is that his movements are khafi, they're subtle. But we know that during the occultation, Allah has given the Imam a special jihaz, a special mode of operation. That the operations of the Imam don't come to a close during the occultation. They continue. But they continue in ways that you and I cannot see, that you and I cannot necessarily perceive or understand. And there are so many events that occur in the world that when we look back and we say, SubhanAllah, how did that happen? How did this happen? How did this great event happen? How did this great event for Tashayyu happen? And the ulama tell us, like Sheikh Muhammad al-Sanad al-Bahraini, the marja, who wrote a very beautiful book on the 12th

Imam, published by one of the institutes under the direction of Ayatollah Sistani on the research of Imam al-Mahdi, he says in this book that we have no doubt that this is the work of the Imam. The only problem is whether we understand this or not. For example, 9/11, just give you an example. Terrible event. You know, attack on America, so on and so forth. Thousands of people die, innocent, so on and so forth. No one's going to say innocent people just going to work deserve to die. There's terrible things happening everywhere, but you see where my point is. I'm not here to talk about that. This becomes a catalyst for people becoming Muslim and Shia. How? How does an event meant to destroy the image of Islam bring people further towards Islam and some of them towards tashayyu, most importantly? Think about this. You see, this is what Sheikh Muhammad al-Sanad says. He says there's even in the tabliq of the risala of Ahlul Bayt, the Imam's hand is always in it. He says, let us not think that someone would enter tashayyu or great events that would be beneficial to tashayyu would happen without the Imam's presence in it. It has to be. He's not on silent mode in this way. The only difference is we cannot access him directly. There's a difference between us not accessing him directly and him being completely absent in every way, shape, or form. And what do we know? So then the question comes rather, well, okay, this seems good, this seems interesting, but how? Well, let's go a little bit further. Let's go a little bit further back in time. If we believe Imam Zain al-Abidin could bury the body of Imam al-Hussein, although this historically historians would say it's impossible because the fourth Imam was where? Where was the fourth Imam? He was in Kufa. How did he go from there to bury his father? Yet, there's a riwayah that indicates that, and some scholars believe this to be true, that only an imam can do the ghusl and the burial of an imam. How is this possible? He has some special abilities given to him by Allah subhanahu wa ta'ala. How did the seventh imam govern the Shia community in all those years in prison? In literal prison, sometimes in a dungeon. How? How did the affairs of the Shia community continue to be managed and guidance be given? Was the community in complete disarray, complete loss? Then how was there an imam after him in a continuation? Again, Allah has given a special mode and of operation that even the Abbasids could not understand. The Abbasids could not crack this code. Going towards the ghaiba of the imam. How is it that this institution of manaja'iyya and scholarship from the earliest period, from the time of Kulayni, from Saduq to Mufid to Alamat al-Hilli and on and on and on. How did this institution, was it just organically came out of nowhere? To protect the Shia? As we read in the riwayah that the godly scholar is sahibul safina, is the one who's the captain of the ship. Where did this captain come from? Out of nowhere? No, the Imam salamullahi alayhi, his hand is guiding it. Has to be. We believe this to be true, inshallah. If we have ma'rifah of the Imam, then we should have ma'rifah of this. Not in identifying that this is the Imam. No, we don't know this for sure. We can't say that. But to say that his lutf and his grace is not among us to guide us? No. This we believe in. We must believe in this. And to add to this fact, I'll mention one more point. Before that, recite a salat ala Muhammad wa Ali Muhammad. What is the relationship between the Imam and the angels? We read in the Quran that when Allah told the angels to do sajda, إِذَا قُلْنَا لِلْمَلَائِكَةِ اسْجُدُوا

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So the angels did sajda to Adam. Okay, fine. And Iblis didn't do it, and so on and so forth. We don't need to go into that. Or in another ayah from Sa'ad 72, وَإِذَا سَوَيْتُهُ وَنَفَخْتُ فِيهِ مِنْ رُوحِي فَقَعُوا لَهُ سَاجِدِينَ. And the spirit was put into him, was breathed into Adam, and all the angels fell into where? What were they doing? Sajda. Fine. Okay. And these angels are in the permanent service of Adam, the Khalifa of Allah subhanahu wa ta'ala. Is the Imam not the emulation of Adam at the very least? If he is the very splitting image, metaphorically and perhaps physically, of the Messenger of Allah, and if the angels were at the service of Adam as a sign of their sajda, would they not be at the service of Rasulullah? And if they're at the service of Rasulullah, would they not be at the service of Sahib al-Zaman? All of the angels, the Imam, in fact, we read in the riwayah that when the angels did sajda to Adam, it was a recognition of Adam, but it was honoring Ali Muhammad who existed before Adam. But they were already placed into the sulb of Adam. And thus the Imam, we read, Ja'alallah al-Imam waliyan ala kulli al-malaika. We read in the books of Aqidah and believe that thus the Imam is made to be the wali over all of the angels. The Imam is their governor, the waliyan ala al-malaika. This is logical. Let's go to Kamal al-Din of Sheikh Saduq in a very beautiful riwayah again. The Prophet goes for a night journey. I don't want to extend this point. I'm going to paraphrase the hadith just so you understand. Rasulullah goes for al-Isra wal-Mi'raj. Okay. Now there's an interaction between the angels and the 14 Ma'asumeen. What is this interaction? He says, فَبِينَ اِحْتَدُوا إِلَى مَعْرِفَةِ تَوْحِيدِ اللَّهِ. That through us the angels were guided to understanding the tawheed of Allah subhanahu wa ta'ala, وَتَسْبِيحَهِ وَتَحْلِيلِهِ وَتَحْمِيدِ. 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That basically, every time the Prophet would say la ilaha illallah, the angels would learn to say la ilaha illallah. Every time the Prophet would say alhamdulillah, the angels would learn to say alhamdulillah. Every time the Prophet would say subhanallah, the angels would learn to say subhanallah. The angels learned from them. Then he says, Allah created Adam. ثُمَّ إِنَّ اللَّهَ خَلَقَ آدَمَ وَأَوْدَعَنَا سُلْبَ. And Allah put us, implanted us into his loins, into his sulb. وَأَمَرَ الْمَلَائِكَ بِسُجُودِ لَهُ تَعْذِيمًا لَنَا. And then he ordered the angels, all of them, to do sujood to him of a ta'azim, to exalt us. Because at that point we were put into the sulb of Adam, and all of the angels then did sujood to Adam, ta'aziman lana, to do ta'azim of the ma'asumeen, salamullahi alayhim. 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And then he goes a little bit deeper and he says, look, this sajda was worship to Allah, firstly. And to Adam it was ikram. It was honoring the fact that Allah has put the spirit in Adam. The nur of iman and akal has been put into Adam, so they are honoring that. But it was a sign of their obedience to our existence. Ta'atan likonina. So if the angels are in a state of obedience to Ahlul Bayt, then would the Imam not have any access to them during occultation? Where do we get the idea that their access to the Malaika is cut off during the Khayba? Where? Yes, we don't have direct access to him. Yes. But does that mean that he has no abilities? No. The angels are still at his service, inshallah.

لا. Of course. So how can he not then continue to engineer the affairs for the benefit of Tashayyu and Shiism and Madhab Ahlul Bayt salam Allah alayhi? That Allah guides people in different ways. Like, you know, even if you look at the story of Khidr, you could think of this as perhaps a way that someone could be guided by the Imam. The ulama give these examples in their books, like Sheikh Muhammad al-Sanad. So we go to the ayah, فَوَجَدَ عَبْدًا مِنْ عِبَادِنَا. So with the story of Musa and Yusha bin Nun, right, and the story of the fish, for those who know the story of the fish in the Quran. We should know these. These are important examples from the Quran. The story of Yusha bin Nun and Nabi Musa. They forgot their fish. The fish jumps back into the sea. The fish was their lunch. They then go to look after, find this fish. It seemingly at this point seems a bit superfluous, isn't it? A little bit like, okay, there's a fish gone into the thing. What is going on here? Follow the story. You'll see what Allah is doing. Subhanahu wa ta'ala. فَوَجَدَ عَبْدًا مِنْ عِبَادِنَا أَتَيْنَاهُ رَحْمَةً مِنْ عِنْدِنَا. And then they found a servant from among our servants, our slaves, the one that we have given him our mercy. وَعَلَّمْنَاهُ مِنْ لَدُنَّ عِلْمًا. And we have given him our special hidden knowledge. If they did not go after the fish, would have they met Khidr? What was the purpose of the fish going back in the sea? Does Allah not engineer this for us to be blessed by the Imam? Don't think of these as simple matters of the fish going back in. No. There is a depth and sirr and asrar and secrets behind all of these acts. Of how they ran into Khidr, why they ran into Khidr. What then happens from there? And if Allah has given Khidr this power, that we've given him our mercy, we've given him special knowledge, then who is Khidr salamullahi alayhi compared to the teacher of Khidr sahib al-Asri wa Zaman? If this is the importance of Khidr guiding a Nabi, then who is sahib al Zaman? How does Allah guide us in our everyday life? We don't even realize. Had they not done this or done this or done this, they wouldn't have met Khidr. But of course, this was the plan of Allah. This is what Allah describes in the Quran. These are all the subtle and ways that Allah engineers the affairs for the Imam, or rather gives the Imam the ability, right? Because مَكَنَّاهُ فِي الْأَرْضِ. We've given him the ability in the earth to make things happen behind the scenes that we cannot access directly with our intellect to understand in its full sense. Sallu ala Muhammad wa ali Muhammad. There were dark days of oppression of the 11th Imam, salamullahi alayhi, of both the 10th and the 11th Imam, which coincided with the days of Al-Mutawakkil, Al-Abbasi. Mutawakkil was known as being very profound in his hatred of the Ahlul Bayt. I'll narrate to you some things that we have from our sources and from the Maqat al-Talibin of Abu Faraj al-Isfahani, who was a Zaydi author, according to most reports. Mutawakkil al-Abbasi, the Abbasid Khalifa, we're told in history, nothing like this was done previously in terms of his outright evil and hatred, probably since the time of Yazid himself. First of all, he destroyed the grave of Abu Abdullah. Tabari narrates in his history that they destroyed everything around it, they tried to mow it over, and they would put people in prison who attempted to visit it. Right? This is not a Shia narrative per se, this is a historical narrative.
right? So the Zuwar of Imam al-Hussein or the Zaireen of Imam al-Hussein alayhi salam were given certain prison sentences. Now, whether their hands were cut off or not, maybe

we don't have 100% detail about all of that. But what we do know, based on non-Shia sources, is that they were profoundly oppressed. And I wouldn't put it past them to murder them. I mean, if they're going to take them to a dungeon, he had actually had a police officer or someone in charge of making sure people don't perform ziyarah. He then appointed someone of another faith, not a Muslim, to do the actual dirty job of, or the you know, the devilish job of destroying everything, of breaking the grave down, trying to flood it over with water, and so on and so forth. And there's such an interesting riwayah as to what may have led to this destruction. What put him over the edge to do such a thing, to destroy the grave of Abu Abdullah, and to imprison and kill and maim the visitors of Imam Hussein alayhi salam, just for visiting. Just for visiting. There was an interaction that Abu al-Faraj al-Isfahani narrates in Maqatil Talibin, where one of the servants, or the singers rather, we would say, Mutawakkil would have singers in his court. One of the singers who would sing for Mutawakkil was absent for some days. No need to go through the Arabic riwayah, was absent for some days. Mutawakkil sent people out to look for her, because, you know, this corrupt guy, probably drinking alcohol and everything, wants to listen to his music. So this singer or dancer is missing. It's missing from the court. Probably a slave as well. Missing in action, so to speak. She's gone MIA. That's a big problem. He finally finds her, tracks her down, brings her back to court and says, "Where did you go?" She says, "I went for Hajj." He looked at her and says, "Basically, I'm not foolish. This is not Hajj time. Where did you go?" She says, "Zurtu Abu Abdullah. I went for the ziyarah of Imam Hussein alayhi salam." And this got him so angry, perhaps one of the reasons. Think of how petty this person is. Because this person is perhaps transformed from a singer, a dancer, is even attracted to the ziyarah of Imam Hussein to change her life. This enraged him. This sent him into a complete rage, such that he ordered the dispossession and the plundering of the possessions of Ala Ali in the city of Medina. That we go on to read that he actually took the chadors away from the descendants of the Prophet, such that they could only pray namaz one at a time. Can you imagine that they were sharing one ripped chador in the city of Medina? This was the extent of his hatred. And he ordered that nobody visit them. He basically tried to make the descendants of Ali the pariahs of society in Medina, depriving them of wealth, depriving them even of clothing, of the ability to even have clothes to pray, or to pray in jama'ah. He also wanted to deprive them of congregational prayers. This was the extent of the hatred of Ahlul Bayt, the hatred of the Shia of Ahlul Bayt, salamullahi alayhi. And we continue to read, it is no coincidence then that this would lead to the poisoning of the Imam, right? The jealousy of Mu'tamad and Muwaffaq then knew no ends, right? After Mutawakkil. And they killed him. Right? I mean there are other riwayats. I mean, so example about, you know, the Imam being thrown into a pit of lions, for example. The 11th Imam, salamullahi alayhi. And he was put into prison. He was poisoned on the 8th of Rabiul Awal. He passed away, and his brother Ja'far stepped in to lead the salah. And at that point, a 4-year-old boy by the name of Muhammad, salawatullahi wa salamuhu alayhi, the 11th Imam is poisoned, he's dead.

Ja'far al-Kadhab, the false Ja'far. His brother steps forward to lead the prayers. Imagine this scene. And now remember, that boy was 3 years old on the shoulders of the imam. Now a four-year-old boy, the boy is now four, the imam of the time, steps forward. And the four-year-old leads the janazah, the salat.

0: our time. 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He prays the janazah, the salatul janazah, salatul mayyit. And then he is chased. Mu'tamad's horsemen waited to kill him, but he never showed. And the imam disappeared. And that was the beginning of Ghaybatul Sukhra, of the lesser occultation. And this reminds me of the grave of Imam Hussein alayhi salam, as this is the conclusion of the nights of mourning for us. I'll narrate to you a very short poem. It's called Lisan al-Hal, Ash'ar min Lisan al-Hal. It's describing what Zainab would have said to her brother, but based on hadith, of course, not just based on imagination, to her brother on the day of Ashura, or the night of Ashura, when she ran out of the tent to look for the body of her brother. She says, "Are you Hussein? Are you the son of my mother? Are you the light of my eye?" Imagine the conversation between Zainab and Hussein. "Are you the blood of my heart, muhjatu qalbi? Are you my protector?" Meaning she has seen the body, maslub al-amama, without the turban, right? The turban of the imam has been taken. The abba of the imam has been taken. The fingers of the imam has been cut. The head of the imam has been taken from his head. The clothing of the imam has, even some of the clothing of the imam has been taken, right? The riwayah even states that because they could not take the finger, they cut the finger of the imam, salamullahi alayhi. Zainab, salamullahi alayhi, is seeing the imam, her brother, for the first time. Right, when she ran out of the tent, right? She ran out to find her brother after Shimr executed him. "Are you our hope? Are you the son of Muhammad al-Mustafa?" She's looking at him saying, "Are you the son of Muhammad al-Mustafa? Are you the son of Ali? Who are you, Hussein? My brother, I beg you, bi haqqi jaddi Rasulillah, I beg you by the right of Rasulullah, speak to me, my brother. Speak to me, by the haqq of my father, Amir al-Mu'mineen, speak to me. By the haqq of my mother, Zahra, give me a jawab, O brother. O my soul, kalimni, speak to me, please, speak to me." This is her conversation with her brother. Now let's go to one other conversation. I want you to end on this note. One other conversation between Imam al-Hussein and Sayyidah Sakina on the day of Ashura. This is the end of the days of mourning now, brothers, right? Tomorrow is Eid al-Zahra, we'll be commemorating. Imam al-Hussein meets Sayyidah Sakina before he goes out to the battlefield. He looks at Sayyidah Sakina looks at him. Imagine this moment. She turns to her father and she says, "Oh my father, istaslamta lil-maut? My father, have you surrendered to death?" He turns to his daughter, who lifts her veil up to look at her father. Imagine the tears in her eyes. She's looking at her father, the father is looking at her, and he says to her, "How can I not surrender? Kayfa la yastaslimu al-maut man la nasira la wa la mu'in? How can the one who has no helper and no aid not surrender to death now?" That he could not tell her something that was not true, of course. So the day that he left her, she knew that he wasn't coming back. She knew her father was not returning. Imam made it clear to her that this is our final wida. This is our final goodbye between me and you. And there will be times ahead for you that you will have to have sabr and patience, and their tribulations will come upon you. But Allah is with you. أَلَّا لَعْنَتُ اللَّهِ عَلَى قَوْمِ ظَالِمِينَ وَسَيَعْلَمُ الَّذِينَ ظَلَمُوا أَيَّ مُنْقَلَبٍ يَنْقَلِبُونَ. مَاتَمَ حُسَيْن.
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0: All praise belongs to Allah, Lord of all the worlds.
1: Ar-Rahman Ar-Rahim.
0: The All-Beneficent, the All-Merciful. Master of the Day of Retribution. You alone do we worship, and to you alone do we turn for help. Guide us on the straight path. 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
0: All praise belongs to Allah, Lord of all the worlds.
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0: The All-Beneficent, the All-Merciful. Master of the day of retribution. You alone do we worship, and to you alone do we turn for help. Guide us on the straight path. The path of those whom you have blessed. Such as have not incurred your wrath nor are astray.

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0: For 60 years, Tanfoam has been part of the dreams, comfort, and lives of Tanzanians. Generations have changed, times have changed. But one thing has remained the same, the assurance of a good night's sleep. Today, this legacy of excellence has earned Tanfoam official recognition as a super brand. 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We trust it. It has raised generations. The people of Tanzania have spoken. There is only one mattress. Tanfoam. It supported our grandparents, and today their grandchildren still sleep on it.
1: بسم الله الرحمن الرحيم الحمد لله رب العالمين والصلاة والسلام على رسول الله وعلى أهل بيته الطيبين الطاهرين المعصومين والمظلومين ولعن الله على عدائهم أجمعين من الأولين والآخرين إلى يوم الدين أما بعد 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the name of the Most High and the Creator of all things seen and unseen. Allah subhanahu wa ta'ala in Surah Al-Baqarah gives us a glimpse into the purpose of our existence. Allah subhanahu wa ta'ala, God tells us, that is the book in which there is no doubt. La rayba fihi. A guide to the muttaqeen, to those who have taqwa, to those who fear God, to those who have a consciousness of Allah subhanahu wa ta'ala. But who are these people? Who are the muttaqeen? Allah subhanahu wa ta'ala now gives us conditions. There are specific conditions lined out in order for us to be included in this verse. أَلَّذِينَ يُؤْمِنُونَ بِالْغَيْبِ Those who believe in the unseen. I'm going to get to that later on. So what this verse means in it precisely. وَيُقِيمُونَ الصَّلَاةِ And they establish prayer. Meaning they say the salat on time and regularly. وَمِمَّا رَزَقْنَاهُمْ يُنْفِقُونَ And out of whatever we have given them of their wealth, they give it away in charity. أَلَّذِينَ يُؤْمِنُونَ بِمَا 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the hereafter as being a haq. They are certain that when they leave this world, they will enter a new world and embark on a journey to the liqa of Allah subhanahu wa ta'ala, to the meeting of God. So this is all well and fine. But how do we know if we are included in this group or not? How do we understand these verses of the Quran? What is our source of reference in order to bring all of this together? The answer is two. Ayatollah Wahid al-Khurasani, one of the most a'lam marja in the Shia world, he explains with regards to this verse and with regards to our belief in general, that there are two kinds of kitabs, of books. There's kitab tadwini, and kitab taqwini.

Kitab Tadwini is ma bayn al-dafatain, the Quran in its physical form, that which is between the two covers, from Surah Al-Hamd to Surah An-Nas. And we read this and we try to understand it and we try to live according to it. And it's a guide for those who are God-fearing. But this Quran will forever be insufficient without what? Kitab Takwini. This is the living embodiment of the Quran. That is the speaking Quran, Al-Quran al-Natiq. And that is none other but the Ahlul Bayt. And that is why the Prophet said, I'm leaving you two weighty things. Kitabullah wa atrati ahl bayti, and my family. And the two shall never separate until they meet me at the pond of Hawth, or at the pond on the day of judgment. Some say Kawthar. So these two can never be without each other. The Quran can be read as much as we want, but it can never be understood. It can never be absorbed into one's life without looking at the living Quran. Without our eyes gazing upon the living Quran. Without knowing who is the living Quran. And that is none other than the Imam of our time. Sahib al-Asri wa al-Zaman, may our souls be ransomed at his feet, inshallah. It is the Imam of the time who is the embodiment of the Book of Allah. It is the Imam of the time in whom the batin and the zahir of the kitab is within his heart. It is the Imam of the time in whom the entire akhlaq of the Quran is in his heart. It is the Imam of the time whose breath is the wahi of Allah subhanahu wa ta'ala. It is the breath of the ma'asum, which is the living wahi of Allah. Thus, there is a reason why at Siffin, when the army of Muawiyah put the Qur'ans on their spears, Amir al-Mu'mineen tells them to continue and fight. Why? Because I am al-Qur'an al-Natiq. I am the speaking Qur'an. Do not think just because a physical book is put onto a spear that you cannot fight. I am the living Quran. I am the breathing Quran. I am the manifestation of the light of the Quran. This is what he was trying to say. Salli ala Muhammad wa ali Muhammad. Thus, we have to establish a connection with both of these sources, the Kitab Tadwini and the Kitab Takwini, the physical book and the living book, the Hujjat of Allah subhanahu wa ta'ala. We have to establish a relationship with both of these. You cannot have one without the other. It will always be incomplete. And this, of course, is the importance of Thaqalain. But to connect ourselves to these two things, there are two requirements. And without these, we cannot even begin to speak. One, contemplation and study. Al-juhud fi talab al-ilm. Struggling to seek knowledge. We cannot sit here and come here and talk about Sahib al-Asr wa-Zaman. Sahib al-Asr wa-Zaman, if we do not go to find out who is our Imam, when was he born, where did he live, what does he expect from us? What kind of life does he expect us to live? This is one. Two, a clean heart. A heart which can absorb and take in the ma'rifah of the Imam and the light of the Imam, which is not covered with looking at non-mahram and this and that and ghiba. We cannot begin to ask, man imam zaman, who is the imam of the time, if our heart is covered with sin. So as the brother rightfully said, there's many people that are learned,

hearts are not open. So it's two things. The struggle is multifaceted, and there are two roads which run parallel to one another. So who is the Imam of our time? Can we even begin to fathom and understand what the word Sahib al-Asri wa Zaman means? What the word Imam al-Zaman means? Can we even truly even understand what this means? What the maqam of the Imam is? No. We will never understand the maqam of the Imam. We will never be able to grasp in his entirety who he is. We only have certain indications to give us an idea of who he is. Let's look at his birth. As-Saduq has narrated in Kamaluddin through a complete chain of transmission going back to Sayyidah Hakima, who was the wet nurse of the Imam of the time. In this case, this goes back to Abu Ali al-Khayzaran, who narrates from one of the midwives that were in the room when the Imam was being delivered. With a complete chain of transmission, and Ayatollah Wahid has confirmed this as well. From Kamaluddin of Saduq, Ra'is al-Muhaddithin. Saduq narrates the following. That the midwife, when she was in the room, the Imam comes forth from the womb of Sayyidina Nargis. The holy Imam is now present. What does she say? The jariya, the midwife and servant that was there. Listen to these words, my dear brothers and sisters. She says, "Lamma walada al-sayyid." When the Sayyid was born, "Ra'aytu lahu nuran sati'an." I saw from him a pillar of light emanating from him. "Waqad dhahara minhu wa balagha ufuqu as-sama'." And the light which was coming from him penetrated into the highest horizons of the heavens. She's saying she witnessed this. These are authentic traditions going back from the time of Saduq or earlier. That when she saw the infant child, she saw a column of light penetrating from him, reaching into the heavens. She then says, وَرَعَيْتُ طُيُورًا بَيْضًا تَحْبِتُ مِنَ السَّمَاءِ. And I began to see white birds coming down from the heavens. And their wings were stroking the face and the head of the infant Imam of the time. Imam al-Hasan al-Askari explains what this means. He says that these were angels which arrived to celebrate the birth of the Imam of the time. This was no ordinary individual. As Ayatollah Wahid says, this is Hujjat al-Hujjat ibn al-Hasan. This is not an ordinary individual, my dear brothers and sisters. Can we even begin to understand who this individual is? What does it mean in the traditions where it says the earth cannot exist, la tarfatul ayn, not for a blink of an eye, without the existence of the Imam? Can we even begin to fathom what this means, the Hujjat of Allah subhanahu wa ta'ala, the proof of God? Like I said, it begins for us to develop a ma'rifah of the Imam. We have to know his maqam. What is his position in this universe, in creation? This light which emanated from the Imam rose into the heavens and lighted up the throne, the arsh of Allah subhanahu wa ta'ala. That the throne of Allah is illuminated from the nur of the Imam of the time. This is the maqam of the Imam. Now, can we even understand this? Not really. We can try to, but we will never be able to comprehend who the Imam of the time is. Salli ala Muhammad wa ali Muhammad. On the 15th of Sha'aban, although this is not the 15th of Sha'aban, but the topic requested was the Imam of the time. On the 15th of Sha'aban, a sun rose from the womb of Sayyidina Nargis, which would continue to light up this world until the Day of Judgment.

And it's for this reason the Imam describes himself as the Shams. In a tawqi, in a letter to Ishaq bin Ya'qub, through Muhammad ibn Sa'id al-Amri, the deputy of the 12th Imam, the Imam of the time describes himself in the following way. He says, "The way that people benefit from me during my occultation is the same as the way they benefit from the sun when the clouds cover it." That the Imam may not be in physical appearance, but we can continue to benefit from his presence and his light and his nur. In the same way that plants continue to grow despite it being a cloudy day. The Imam describes himself as the Shams. And it is this sun which rose on the 15th of Sha'ban as it came from the holy womb of Sayyidina Nargis. And that is why the Imam describes himself as the sun. Salli ala Muhammad wa ali Muhammad. And he says that I am an aman, I am a security for the people of the earth. This, of course, can be understood in many ways. I'm not going to go too deep into this, because there's many levels. We could write a whole book just on this. What does he mean by, I am the aman for the people of the earth, Ahl al-Arth. But nevertheless, to say the existence of the Imam ensures the existence of the world. Because the world does not exist without the Hujjat of Allah being mawjood and present. It cannot exist. Not for a blink of an eye. Back to the birth of the Imam. We want to understand his maqam. If we want to have ma'rifah of the Imam, let us, inshallah, approach an understanding of who he is. What is his position? Say the Hakima, the midwife, relates to us via, again, Sheikh Saduq with the complete chain of transmission in Kamaluddin. She says, as the infant was just born and came literally from the womb of Sayyidina Nargis, she says, I saw him sajidan liwajhi jathiyan ala rakabatihi wa rafi'an sababatihi, rather. That when the Imam came forth as an infant, Sayyidina Hakima is telling us, in an authentic narration with very little time passed between Sayyidina Hakima and Sheikh Saduq, brothers. This is a very early source. Very, very, very early source of history. Sayyidina Hakima is saying, and of course we trust her as being thiqa, as being adila, as being just, as being a believer, and the aunt, of course, of the 11th Imam, she says, I saw him, the infant, Al-Hujjat ibn al-Hasan, prostrating on his face, the infant, with his knees bent and his two index fingers raised up. This is the infant, Imam al-Mahdi. He then began to say, Ashhadu an la ilaha illallah, wahdahu la sharika la. That I testify that there is no God but God, and he is one without partner. Remember, this is the infant, Al-Hujjat ibn al-Hasan. This is the baby, just born from the womb of Sayyidina Nargis. He then says, وَنَّ جَدِّي مُحَمَّدٍ رَسُولُ اللَّهِ صَلَّى اللَّهُ عَلَيْهِ وَآلِهِ وَسَلَّمَ. And I testify that my grandfather was the messenger of God. وَأَنَّ أَبِي أَمِيرُ الْمُؤْمِنِينَ. And I testify that my father was Amir al-Mu'mineen. And then he begins to name each imam after each imam. إِلَّا أَن بَلَغَ إِلَى نَفْسِهِ. Until he reached his own imamat and he affirmed his own wilayat and his imamat. This was the infant. This was not a grown person. This was someone who just came from the womb of his mother. There is a reason why the Imam is the greatest sign of God. These are not just words. These are not just statements. These are not just things that we say and that we believe, that we claim to believe. These are reality.

This is the maqam of the Imam of the time. Salli ala Muhammad wa ala Muhammad. This is no ordinary individual. This is an individual whom Allah subhanahu wa ta'ala, just as He allowed Isa to speak as a newborn, He allowed the Imam of our time to speak as a newborn. These are all signs for the Shia to be at peace with the Imam of the time and to come at some kind of understanding of who the master of the age is and what is his position. And like I said, these are from Sheikh al-Saduq. They're with complete chains of transmission going back. They're not in later sources. They are in earlier sources, which are Maraja, such as Sheikh Wahid, have confirmed these traditions. It is then no coincidence that the Prophet himself, peace and blessings be upon him, says the following: Al-Mahdi ta'awusu ahl al-Jannah. That the Mahdi is the peacock of paradise. Why peacock? Because a peacock is the most beautiful creature. That Jannah is given its beauty from the Imam. Jannah is given its beauty from the Imam being in it. This is from the Sunni and the Shia narrations. Mutawatir, very, very widely understood. Al-Mahdi ta'awusu ahl al-Jannah. Meaning all of the beauty is contained within him. The beauty of Isa, the beauty of Yusuf, the beauty of Ibrahim, the beauty of all of the prophets, of Musa, of Nuh. The entire divine history culminates in the soul of the Imam. He is the testament to the 124,000 prophets and the 11 Imams that came before him. All of it is in his soul. That is why he is Ta'awus Ahlul Jannah. This is a little heavy, isn't it? A little deep, maybe. But this is a maqam. We were asked to talk about the Imam of the time, so this is the Imam of our time. May our souls be ransomed at his feet, inshallah. Salli ala Muhammad wa ali Muhammad. And it's for this reason that when he returns, as he leans against the Kaaba, he will say, for those who want to know Isa, see me. For those who want to know Musa, see me. For those who want to know Ibrahim, see me. For those who want to know Muhammad, see me. He is the culmination of Allah subhanahu wa ta'ala's divine plan for creation. That is the Imam of our time, who exists and is with us today, inshallah. And who knows what we are doing, is hearing what we are saying. He is not a figment of our imagination. He is a haq, and he is a reality, and he is present. And he has been given this maqam and this position from Allah subhanahu wa ta'ala. And these karamat have been given to him from Allah subhanahu wa ta'ala. It is not of his own doing. And God can give to whom he wishes. God can give certain abilities to whom he wishes. Salli ala Muhammad wa ali Muhammad. So how do we establish a relationship with the Imam of our time? Ayatollah Wahid gives us four recommendations of absolute importance. And if we do these things, we will be happy and content in this world and the next. And this is especially important for the Shabab, for the youth. Especially important. So please listen carefully. Four advices to establish a relationship with the Imam of

We go back to the verse I quoted, the established prayer. Belief in the Imam and the love for the Imam is manifested through the establishment of the remembrance of Allah subhanahu wa ta'ala. Through praying on time, at the fadila time. Not delaying the prayer. Saying all of our prayers and saying them on time, because this has an indelible mark, leaves an indelible mark on our soul. And as it is, a salat tanha an al-fahsha'i wal-munkar. That salat prevents us from committing fahsha, from evil deeds, or, you know, wrong deeds and evil. Why? Because if our mind is on prayer, on preparing for prayer, being in wudu for prayer, being in the right mind for prayer, then we will not find time to sin. We will not find, or we will seldom find, the opportunity to disobey Allah subhanahu wa ta'ala. If prayer becomes the center point of our life, and the time of the salat especially, my beloved brothers and sisters, the time of the salat, at its awwal time, becomes the focus of our day, the focus of our attention, then nothing can take us off the path, inshallah. And this is a first step to establishing a relationship with the Imam of the time and benefiting from his nur and his light and his grace in this universe. One. Two. Staying away from sin, and especially not looking at non-mahram. This is the biggest problem. That we can say all the salat we want. We can make all the dua we want. All the ziyarah we want, all the azadari, the matam, everything, the majlis. But if we cannot control our eyes, then we cannot control anything then. And Ayatollah Wahid says that this is the most important thing for the Shabab. That if they can control their eyes, their reward will be such that they will benefit, and the light of the Imam of the time will cast upon their hearts. And it will make the Imam of the time happy. And it will make us amongst the Shia of the Imam of the time. Because we cannot claim to be Shia of the Imam of the time if we do not control our glances. Ayatollah Wahid emphasizes on this heavily. For the Shabab especially. And for the younger people, there's an opportunity like no other. Most of you, including myself, have not even lived half our life. Not even quarter of your life. Imagine the opportunities that lay ahead for spiritual purity. Imagine the opportunities that lay ahead in the years to come. What level the Shabab can reach if only they pray their prayers on time and watch their eyes. These are very, very, very important in establishing a relationship with Sahib al-Asri wa Zaman, inshallah. Salli ala Muhammad wa Ali Muhammad. Three, tawassul to the Imam every day. Meaning, when I wake up, I say, As-salamu alayka ya sahib al-asri wa zaman. When I go to sleep, I say, As-salamu alayka ya sahib al-asri wa zaman. That the Imam for me is a reality. He is not a figment of imagination. He does not exist in a book. I speak to my Imam when I wake up, and I speak to my Imam when I go to sleep. And I constantly ask Allah subhanahu wa ta'ala through the Imam of my time. I constantly turn to the Imam of my time for help. For he is living, he is with us, and he is here, and he loves us, and he cares for us, and he cries for us. And our deeds are taken to him on Thursday evenings. And how would it break his heart to know if his Shia are not praying the Salat on time? How does our Imam feel, God forbid, ya'adha billah, when bad news reaches him about his Shia? This is a haq. This is not something, this is our, in our tradition, something that we believe. It's not something, it's not a part of culture. This is what

What makes us a Shia of the Imam of the time? These beliefs, these understandings. Four, the recitation of 50 ayat of the Quran every day, or Surah Yasin every single day. And this was, of course, in an advice from Imam Ali to Muhammad ibn Hanafiyyah. So let's recap. Four things. It's very, very important to establish a relationship with the Imam of the time. One, salat on time. Not worrying about all the mustahabat. If I cannot say my prayers properly and on time, then I shouldn't worry about salatul layl and other things. First things first, the wajibat. And on time. This is one of the most amazing things to establish a connection and to make the Imam of our time happy with us. Two, watching our eyes. Avoiding sin, and the greatest sin generally, well, those generally come from the eyes, the ears, and the tongue. As Imam Ali says, the tongue is such a small organ, but its injury and crime is very great. It's very great. It's so small, but what it can do is destroy countries, destroy marriages, destroy lives. Because we have to learn to control. As the Prophet says, silence is gold. And three, tawassul to the Imam, establish praying to Allah subhanahu wa ta'ala through the Imam, asking the Imam to pray for us, sending our salam to the Imam every day. And dua ahad is extremely important in this regard. You can find it in Mafatih and it's available online. One of the most beautiful du'as dedicated to the Imam of the time. And four, the recitation of 50 ayat a day, or Surah Yasin, every single day, if you can. Every single day. And if we do these four things consistently and regularly, we will be counted amongst the Shia of the Imam of the time. And his great Shia. I'm not saying if you don't do this, you're not his Shia. But the Shia of whom he is proud of whom he is happy with, of whom he rejoices to be with. And inshallah, if we miss a few days here and there, that's okay. Providing we try our best and we are honest with ourselves and we don't give up. Salli ala Muhammad wa ali Muhammad. So what happens when the light of the Imam shines onto our heart? What can happen to us if this light of the Imam touches our hearts? Inshallah, it touches all of our hearts here. What can happen? Let's go to the story of Muhammad ibn Hassan al-Sayrafi. Again, this is narrated in the Kamal al-Din of Sheikh al-Saduq. Listen to this story very carefully and draw your own conclusions from it. I don't need to read between the lines for you. So listen carefully, please. The story is very, very important. It's very beautiful. Muhammad ibn Hassan al-Sayrafi was from Balkh. This was during the lesser occultation of the Imam. So Hussein ibn Ruh at this time was the naib of the Imam in Iraq. So al-Sayrafi was leaving for Hajj. But before going for Hajj, he wanted to give his khums and his zakat to the Imam of the time, to purify his wealth before leaving for the Hajj. And he would often take other people's wealth from Balkh, take it in a big container, and take it to Iraq, to give it to Hussein ibn Ruh. So he's narrated, وَكَانَ مَعِي مِنَ الذَّحَبْ سَبَائِكْ وَمَا كَانَ مَعِي مِنَ الْفِدَّةِ. And he says that I had these golden bars. I'm not going to translate all the Arabic. I had these golden bullions, like basically like gold bars with me. A lot of money to be given to the naib of the Imam, the representative of the Imam in Iraq. So he's leaving from Balkh and he stops in Sarkhas, which is in the province of Khorasan. So it's very far from Baghdad. Imagine he's traveling from Balkh, which is close to Afghanistan, all the way to Iraq, to first give his zakat to the Imam and then go on his way to the Hajj.

So he stops in Sarkhas. He says, I set up my tent in Sarkhas. And it was a rocky area where he erected his tent. And he says, فَسَقَطْتُ سَبِيكَةً مِنْ تِلْكَ السَّبَائِكْ مِنِّي. He says, I lost one of these bullions, one of these gold bars in Sarkhas. Now he's afraid. He has the imam's money. Imagine if any of us had the imam's amanat in our hands and we lose one. I'd be in tears. I don't know how I would feel. Imagine how he's feeling. He lost it. He says, I look around the khayma, I can't find it. Now what to do? I'm missing the amanat of the imam of the time. He arrives at Hamadan. So he's getting closer and closer to Iraq. He stops in Hamadan and he says, فَسَبَّقْتُ مَكَانَهَا مِنْ مَالِي. And he says, I made one bullion from my own wealth. Meaning he paid for it, and he had one made, and he said it was the exact measurement and the exact weight. Because in those days, it went by the weight of gold. Much like it does today, how the Federal Reserve runs, right? With the weight of gold. So he says, I had another piece of gold made when I was in Hamadan. And I threw it in the bag. And I go on my way to Iraq to see the naib of the imam in order to give my zakat and khums to the imam. Remember, this is exactly the same. This gold bar is identical. There's no differences. The exact same weight, gold, everything. It's in the bag. There must be hundreds in the bag. He says, I reach Iraq. I go straight to meet Hussein ibn Ruh, the representative of the imam who was collecting the taxes, the religious taxes. He says, I put the gold out there, maybe in a bag or it was spread out, but it was maybe hundreds. Remember, it was a bag of it. It was so many. Hussein ibn Ruh now looks at me. He says, فَمَدَّ يَدَّهُ مِنْ بَيْنَ تِلْكِ السَّبَائِكِ إِلَى السَّبِيكَ الَّتِي كُنْتُ سَبَّقْتُهَا مِنْ مَالِي. He says he reaches his hand in and he takes the exact same piece of gold that I had made in Hamadan. Remember, this is a pile of gold. Hussein bin Ruh, this is an authentic narration in the various earliest sources going back to the imam. Hussein bin Ruh puts his exact same one that he had made in Hamadan. And how does he know this? Hussein bin Ruh now speaks to a Sayrafi. He tells him the following. He says to him, and then he says, وَرَمَّ بِهَا إِلَيْهِ, and he threw it back to me. And then he says, قَالَ لِي لَيْسَتْ هَذِهِ السَّبِيكَ لَنَا. This bullion is not ours. سَبِيقَتُنَا دَيْعَتَهَا بِسَرْخَسْ هَيْثُ دَرَبْتَ خَيْمَتِكْ. He says that this is the one that you tried to replace, I'm paraphrasing, that you had replaced when you had lost the one in Sarkhas. How did Hussein ibn Ruh know this? How? This is not the imam of the time, this is Hussein ibn Ruh. He's not a ma'asum. Hussein ibn Ruh throws it back to him and he tells him, this is not ours. This is how precise the zakat and the khumus is for the imam. But how did Hussein ibn Ruh know this? He then says to him, go back to Sarkhas, set up your tent, look around the rocks, and you will find it. Sayrafi goes back to Sarkhas. And Hussein ibn Ruh tells him, return next year, but I will not be here. The next na'ib will be here, and you give him the rest of the zakat, the khumus at that time. Lo and behold, the Sayrafi returns to Sarkhas. Remember, this is like a plain of rubble and rocks. Impossible to find. Impossible. So we think. And he returns there and he finds the gold bullion. Now this is a manifestation of the light of the imam casting into the heart of Hussein ibn Ruh. What kind of soul did Hussein ibn Ruh have? To have this kind of knowledge. It's not a ma'asum. But the point is, by developing a relationship with the imam, by living a life in which salat and staying

away from haram and recitation of the Quran is the centerpiece of my life, then the light of the Imam will cast onto my heart, and I will have knowledge and awareness of things that I would have never had before. And this is what it means to have the ma'rifah of the Imam of the time. Salli ala Muhammad wa ali Muhammad. And it's for this reason that Imam As-Sadiq says in a tradition, again in the earlier sources of hadith, Imam As-Sadiq says, الَّذِينَ يُؤْمِنُونَ بِالْغَيْبِ, that this verse in Surah Al-Baqarah, الَّذِينَ يُؤْمِنُونَ بِالْغَيْبِ, what does this mean? 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That to believe in the ghaib is to believe in the occultation of our Imam. I'm not doing this just as tafsir, this is a hadith of the Imam. الَّذِينَ يُؤْمِنُونَ بِالْغَيْبِ, that it refers to the rising of the Imam of the time. صلي على محمد وآل محمد. But this belief is not easy. It is not easy, and by belief I mean it's not just saying I believe, meaning I practice. That knowledge and action are two sides to the same coin. The tradition states a day will come, and I think that day is today, where a person will leave home with his deen and he will return without his deen. That someone will leave home being a Muslim and return home kafir. نحن نعوذ من ذلك. But this is a reality. This is the signs of the time. And is this not happening today? Yes, it is. But if we hold fast to the rope of Allah, subhanallah, ممدود من السماء إلى الأرض, which connects the heavens and the earth, which is the Imam of our time, then we will not go astray. But that takes hard work. الَّذِينَ جَاهَدُوا فِينَا, those who struggle in our way, sweat in our way, cry in our way. Not sit and just go and fiddle their thumbs. This is the difference. And it's for this reason I will quote two traditions. Both of them are authentic traditions with a complete chain of transmission. The first one is in Al-Barqi's Mahasin. It's very, very important. Please listen to these two traditions. I won't take too much more of your time, but it's a very important topic.

ما تقول في من مات على هذا الأمر منتظرا له. What do you say? What is your view of the one who dies while waiting for the imam? Muntadhiran lahu, meaning waiting for the qayyim, waiting for the imam to arrive, and he passes away. And by muntadhiran, meaning he believes in him, or she believes in him, she follows in his way, she loves him, she does tawassul to him, she reads Quran and gives the hadiyah of those ayat to the imam of the time. What is the position of this person? Imam As-Sadiq says, هو بمنزلة من كان مع القائم في فسطاته. That this person who dies, his, and I will say her position, is such that they are in the tent with the imam of the time. Then he became quiet. And Imam As-Sadiq says, وَهُوَ كَمَنْ كَانَ مَعَ رَسُولِ اللَّهِ. And but no, this person is as if they were with Rasulullah. Because they were patient, they struggled, they worked hard during the occultation. And if they die in this state, it is as if they have died at the hands of the Holy Prophet. Salli ala Muhammad wa ali Muhammad. Second tradition. This one is absolutely incredible. Ayatollah Wahid quotes this tradition as well. From Imam Zain al-Abidin, Sayyidu Sajidin.

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Beautiful tradition. 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He says, قَالَ عَلِيَ بْنُ حُسَيْنِ سَيِّدُ الْعَابِدِينَ مَنْ ثَبِتَ عَلَى مَوَالَتِنَا فِي غَيْبَةِ قَائِمِنَا. 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That the one that holds fast to our path, holds fast to the habl of Allah, mamdud min al-sama'i lil-arth, holds fast to the rope of God, says his prayer, watches his eyes, recites Quran, lives a life where God is at the center of this life, following in our sunnah. This is what it means. ثَبِتَ عَلَى مَوَالَتِنَا ثَبَتَ عَلَى مَوَالَتِنَا. This is what it means. And if this person dies in this state and manages to keep their faith, their reward is that from Allah of 1,000 martyrs who died at Badr and Uhud. This is not an exaggeration. This is a complete chain of transmission going back to Imam Zain al-Abidin. But we have to understand how, what the time is. That if we are able to stay to the path, to not break our covenant with Allah and the Imam of the time in this time, then inshallah we all have the opportunity to gain this reward. Salli ala Muhammad wa ali Muhammad. I will just end with a few words. I know I've gone about 43 minutes. About. Don't want to take too much of your time. But this is also the night of the wafat of Imam Hasan al-Asqari, peace and blessings be upon him, and the beginning of the imamat of the Imam of the time. This is the most important. That the 9th of Rabi al-Awwal is the beginning of the imamat of the Imam of our time. It's a very important day. Inshallah, I think it's tomorrow or the day after, right? The 9th. Very important day. Tomorrow. Also known as Eid al-Zahra. Nevertheless, at the age of 4 in 233, Imam al-Askari moved to Samarra or Saramanra with his father Imam al-Hadi and his mother Haditha. They lived, unfortunately, they were put in the most impoverished and dirtiest part of Samarra. Imam al-Hasan al-Askari was put in Khan al-Sa'aliq, which was the dirtiest part. His family was placed in the most poorest part of Samarra. This is where they lived. From time to time, their door would be broken in by al-Mutawakkil, mal'oon. Often at times, they would just break into the house of our Imam, search the house, sometimes drag out Imam al-Hadi in front of Imam al-Hasan al-Askari, take him to the court where Mutawakkil is drinking and offers Imam al-Hadi alcohol. This is a situation that the Imam was in. This is the kind of musibah that the Imam was put into. But nevertheless, I will share one lesson from the childhood of Imam al-Asqari and then I will end. Just because there was a bunch of children playing in the streets of Samarra. It is narrated in the traditions. And one of the Sahabis of the 10th Imam, Imam al-Hadi, saw all the boys playing, and but one boy was sitting on the side. He was sitting on the side and he was crying, a very young boy. So the Sahabi of the companion of the 10th Imam goes up to this child and he asks him, "Why are you not playing with the other boys?" The child answers, "We are not created to play games. We are created for knowledge and contemplation." This is a young boy, just a child. The Sahabi is thinking, wow, this is very, very unusual. All the boys are playing, and this one boy is sitting there crying.

فحسبتم إنما خلقناكم غثا وأنكم إلينا لا ترجعون. Do you think that we created you for play? Do you think we created you just for play? Just for a game? And you will not return to us? That as all the other children are playing, this young boy is worried about the hisab bayna yaday Allah. The man then tells him, but why are you crying? Why are you crying though? You've explained to me why you're not playing, but why are you crying? And he tried to buy him some toys and make him happy, give him something. The child's not happy, he's still crying. The child says, I have watched my mother light a fire. She uses two little twigs to get the big fire going. He says, I fear that on the day of judgment, God too will use these little ones to light the big fire. And that is why, as a child, I am crying. This was none other than Al-Imam Al-Hasan Al-Asqari alayhi afdala salatu wassalam. وصلى الله على سيدنا محمد وآله الطيبين الطاهرين ولعن الله على أعدائهم أجمعين من الأولين والآخرين ليوم الدين.

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0: For 60 years, Tanfoam has been part of the dreams, comfort, and lives of Tanzanians. Generations have changed, times have changed. But one thing has remained the same, the assurance of a good night's sleep. Today, this legacy of excellence has earned Tanfoam official recognition as a super brand. From cities to villages, Tanfoam is ours. We trust it. It has raised generations. The people of Tanzania have spoken. There is only one mattress. Tanfoam. It supported our grandparents, and today their grandchildren still sleep on it.
1: Just 50 years ago, we finally ventured to the moon.

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They are key to our climate and home to countless unique species. In the past, we have destroyed them without hesitation. Yet forests do have an astonishing ability to recover.

This is the southern edge of the boreal forest. The forest that dominates the far north. It stretches eastwards across Russia for thousands of kilometers. And now, in the middle of winter, it's largely silent. Seemingly empty of animals of any kind. But this is the home of an animal so rare, it's almost mythical.

a Siberian tiger. There are less than 600 of them.

a male Siberian tiger patrols the territory of almost 2,000 square kilometers. And it has to do so if it is to find enough prey to keep itself alive during the long winter. This is an impoverished land where food of any kind is scarce. A pine cone. Pine nuts provide vital energy during the winter months. Wild boar depend on these nuts. For them, it has to be grab and go, for they themselves are food for a tiger. This game of hide and seek is played out over vast areas of forest as all the animals search for the life-giving stands of pine. Poaching has taken the Siberian tiger to the brink of extinction. But since the 1980s, their numbers have slowly increased.

These rare glimpses reveal that their future still depends on having vast areas of forest in which to hunt. The boreal forest extends from Russia in the east across Europe to North America. It contains 750 billion trees, and it stores over 40% of the world's carbon, making it a vital element in the fight against climate change. During the winter, the days are so short and the temperatures so low that growth is at a standstill. This far north, the forests can support very few animals compared to the rainforests of the tropics. Many are dependent on the supplement to be found in its rivers,

In western Alaska, both in spring and, as now, in autumn, salmon, having left the ocean, swim up rivers to reach their ancestral spawning grounds. Their journey from the sea into the forest represents the greatest transfer of nutrients from one habitat to another, anywhere on Earth. The fish are crucial seasonal food for all the predators that live in this forest. Bald eagles live here the year round and nest close to the river.

Young eagles, still without white heads, spend their first years searching for food in the forest. But like this 4-year-old female, they're now big enough to try and claim a place on the river. At first, all she can get are the scraps left by others. And she can't get even these without a fight.

She will have to look elsewhere. The boreal forests may be vast, but the places where the salmon spawn are known to all the predators. As the rivers begin to freeze over, competition becomes even more intense.

She does have one advantage. Females, even when young, are larger than the males. And here size matters.

As winter advances, young and old have to meet the challenge of the intense cold. If she can survive, she will have gained a place in one of the greatest and harshest forests on Earth.

A little further south stand the last of the great redwood forests. Not so long ago, these great trees grew throughout the Pacific Northwest. Now, only 5% of them remain. Here, conditions are less harsh. Winds bring in warm, humid air from the Pacific Ocean, so the trees are able to grow the year round. Hidden in the vegetation of the moist forest floor is a richly populated underworld. A male, rough-skinned newt. Every spring, he is driven by a mysterious urge to return to the pool where he hatched. And he needs to get there quickly, because

They're all searching. But trekking across hundreds of meters of old-growth forest is not easy. There is strong competition. By the end of the summer, the sun has baked the forest so intensely that they are as dry as tinder.

but the forest is far from dead. Within only a few months, flowers and tree seedlings will rise from the soil. Many, in fact, would not have germinated had they not received a baptism of fire.

The older, well-established redwoods have survived, protected by their thick, fire-resistant bark. This natural resilience is essential to the continued

Most forests, however, cannot recover on their own. Many are helped to recover by animals. The trees and their inhabitants are interdependent. And nowhere is this dependence more apparent than in India's Western Ghats. This globally important habitat contains a third of all animal species found in India. Lion-tailed macaques. They feed on the fruits of many kinds of tree, and in doing so, they distribute the seeds which will emerge unscathed with their droppings. But few monkeys travel very far. If plants are to distribute their seeds across great distances, they need another kind of transport.

Great hornbills have wings that are almost 2 meters across, and they enable the birds to travel long distances in search of food. Hornbills feed on the fruit of 40 or so different kinds of trees and transport the indigestible seeds they contain all over the Western Ghats. So it's to the tree's advantage to attract the hornbill's attention. The figs themselves, although they taste nice, are not in fact very nutritious, so the hornbills have to eat great quantities of them. It can be tiring work. But it's not a free-for-all. A single fig tree in fruit attracts great numbers of hornbills. Competition between them is intense.

This aerial jousting between males has never been filmed before, and its purpose is not really understood. It may be that the birds are simply squabbling over food, but it seems rather more than that.

The males certainly seem keen to ingratiate themselves. It's particularly important for hornbills to get the best pairing because once established, the bond between male and female will last a lifetime. The forest also benefits from these squabbles because even a defeated hornbill will spread seeds over wide areas as he searches for his next meal. The relationship between trees and animals in a forest is not always so harmonious. This is Africa's largest forest, the Miombo, named after one of its common trees. It stretches for over 1,000 miles from Angola in the west to Mozambique in the east. At the height of the dry season, the Miombo attracts animals from all across southern Africa.

elephants prefer grass if they can get it. It's very nutritious. In its absence, they browse on the abundant leaves and branches of the myombo. But they're not the only hungry ones here. These Mopane worms are not worms, of course, but caterpillars. They hatch simultaneously in huge numbers. And just as the forest is putting out new leaves, they begin their attack.

They feed so voraciously that in just 6 weeks, they increase their size 40 times. By the time they're fully developed, this million-strong army will have stripped the entire forest of its foliage. But the Miombo bounces back. With the caterpillars gone, the trees produce a second growth of leaves. This fresh feast then attracts elephants. They are less fussy than the caterpillars. They will eat every part of the tree. And a hungry elephant can munch through 200 kilos of vegetation in a day. Yet even this destruction has its benefits. It shapes the forest in a way that helps one of Africa's most endangered animals. Hunting dogs. They're seen most frequently and most easily on grasslands, but in fact, these open forests are their preferred habitat. Browsing elephants open up a forest, and that attracts the animals on which the dogs prey.

For the dogs, the Miombo Forest is perfect hunting country. And it's also an excellent place in which to bring up pups. The pups greet the adults returning from a hunt with great excitement.

The first 3 months of the pups' lives are spent sheltering underground. Now they are confident enough to stay out in the open for much of the time. And then, like all puppies,

playing is important for the youngsters, for as they do so, they establish the social bonds that they will need when they start to hunt together as a team. The Miombo has always been important for hunting dogs, both as a place to find prey and as a refuge. Never has it been more crucial for the survival of this endangered species than now. But they will only survive if other creatures are here to create the kind of habitat they need. Madagascar has a forest dominated uniquely by one of the oddest of trees, baobabs. The island has been isolated for over 80 million years. During that immensity of time, its animals and plants have evolved into forms quite different from any elsewhere. This makes them one of the most precious forests on our planet. This is not a monkey, but a distant relative, a lemur. And there are at least 40 different kinds of lemurs, all unique to Madagascar and all endangered. Lemurs are crucial to the forest. Without them, some species of tree cannot survive. The forest even has its own specialized lemur hunter. It's Madagascar's top predator, and its presence is cause for alarm. It can grow to a length of 1.5 meters, and it's very seldom seen in the wild. It's a fossa. For most of the year, fossas are solitary. Her present engagement can last all night.

With its top predators distracted, the rest of the forest animals can go about their normal nightly business undisturbed. These are immature leaf bugs, a species found only here in Madagascar. Why they have this extraordinary shape, no one knows. They feed on tree sap, absorbing the part they need and excreting the rest as a sweet liquid, sometimes known, perhaps flatteringly, as honeydew. And honeydew, in turn, provides food for a particular species of small lemur. The grey mouse lemur is only 15 centimetres long, one of the smallest primates in the world. It's very active and needs an energy-packed food. And while the sugar drops are clearly delicious, they're not very sustaining. So she's not going to let a single drop go to waste.

The male fossors below are still awaiting their turn. So, having eaten as much as she can, she retreats to the safety of her nest hole to sleep during the daylight hours.

Things are not looking so satisfactory on the ground around the fossils. A third of Madagascar's fossils have disappeared in the last 20 years, a result of the continued destruction of their forests by people. Since these pictures were recorded, this forest and the unique life it once contained have disappeared altogether. Only 3% of Madagascar's dry forest remains. Worldwide, we have now destroyed over half of the forests that once flourished on our planet. Not only are we losing the animals that once lived in them, we are also changing the climate of the entire globe.

But our planet's forests, if given the chance, are almost unbelievably resilient. Perhaps the best proof we have of their ability to recover can be seen on the site of one of our greatest disasters. Chernobyl. In 1986, one of the four reactors at the Chernobyl nuclear plant exploded. It turned this utopian vision of the future into a ghost town. Over 100,000 people were immediately evacuated, never to return. The fallout zone was declared uninhabitable for the next 20,000 years.

Within only a decade, vegetation began to germinate in the ruined city. And as the forest re-established itself, animals began to appear.

At first, it was thought that these were rare visitors. But it soon became clear that the former city was occupied by an established and thriving wild community.

Within only 20 years, science has recorded populations of animals similar to that in the wilder parts of Europe. Roe deer are now a common sight, wandering through the suburbs. Herds of the endangered Przewalski's horse now roam freely through the once busy city. Most surprising of all, perhaps, the top predators of these forests has reappeared. Wolves. Hunters like these would only return if their prey and the surrounding forest is also thriving. Now, studies have shown that there are 7 times more wolves inside the exclusion zone than outside it. No unprotected human being can stay here for long without lethal risk. But in driving us out, the radiation has created space for wildlife to return. The dramatic recolonization of Chernobyl in the space of only 30 years is proof of forests' extraordinary resilience.

If we choose to give forests time and space, they could reclothe the earth with much of the rich and varied communities of animals and plants of which we have so recently robbed it. A future with more forests is key to the resilience of our planet.

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But one thing has remained the same, the assurance of a good night's sleep. Today, this legacy of excellence has earned Tanfoam official recognition as a super brand.

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We trust it. It has raised generations. The people of Tanzania have spoken. There is only one mattress. Tanfoam. It supported our grandparents, and today their grandchildren still sleep on it.

Good morning, everyone. This is news time. And the top bit of news this morning is the reward offered by the circus for the return of their valuable baby seal. The reward of $10,000 will be paid to anyone who returns this little seal to the circus.

0: Well, here we are again. The first of the month and bills, bills, bills. Something's got to be done to cut down expenses.
1: Yes, dear, but if you look through them, you won't find any of my bills in there.
0: Well, there's certainly none of mine in here. Listen to this. Dog food, cat food, dog food, cat food, dog food, cat food, dog food.
1: Well, you had to have a dog.
0: Yeah, and you had to have a cat.
1: Okay, then. Let's get rid of one of them.
0: That's a good idea. Let's get rid of one. They eat too much.

0: Well, it's very simple. We'll get rid of the cat.
1: Oh, no, you don't. We'll get rid of the dog. At least Tom keeps me company.
0: Now, wait a minute. You've heard of man's best friend. That's my Spike. Down, boy. Down. Down, Spike. Down, boy. Down.

0: down, down. Down, boy, down, down.
1: Well, at least Tom is some use around the place.
2: So what? Take a look in the kitchen.
1: Well, there's one thing a cat does a dog can't do.
2: Yeah. And what can a cat do that a dog can't do?
1: Catch a mouse.
2: Oh, yeah? I'll make a deal. The one that catches the mouse can stay. Go get him, Spike.

0: That does it, boys. Start packing.
1: Why didn't we think of this before?
0: If we must have a pet, let's make it a mouse. They don't eat very much. Are you packed yet? All right, then. Take what belongs to you and get out.
2: Hey, what's that?

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But if one more thing happens to my little dream house, there's going to be murder.

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1: Yeah.
0: Okay, then. 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
1: Oh.
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0: All praise belongs to Allah, Lord of all the worlds.
1: Ar-Rahman Ar-Rahim.
0: The All-Beneficent, the All-Merciful. Master of the day of retribution. You alone do we worship, and to you alone do we turn for help. 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
0: All praise belongs to Allah, Lord of all the worlds.
1: Ar-Rahman Ar-Rahim.
0: The All-Beneficent, the All-Merciful. Master of the day of retribution. 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Guide us on the straight path. 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
1: Al-Urwatil Wuthqa, please recite the Salawat ala Muhammad wa Ali Muhammad. There was a scholar in one of the cities where he had traveled to give lectures. And the topic of his lectures was Taghut. Okay? So Taghut is a word, it's a concept discussed in the Holy Quran, in the famous, the verse I just recited, وَمَنْ يَكْفُرْ بِالْتَاغُوتِ. Okay? So he had a series of lectures and he explained the concept, the meaning, what the Quran says about it. And his last session, he said that we are going to have question and answers. Okay, so I have explained the whole topic, subject, the tafsir, the meaning. And in the last session, if people have questions, they can ask me. So he was seated there waiting for questions from the people. So one person stood up and said that, Maulana, I have a question. So he said, yes, Bismillah. So he said, this man, he stood up and he said that this taboot that you are speaking about, I didn't fully understand. Okay. So this scholar, he was like, Ya Allah, for like 5 nights I was speaking about taboot and I was explaining and everything, and this man, he was sitting here for all these nights and now he's asking me, this taboot that you are talking about, can you explain it properly? We may laugh at a story like this, and apparently it was a true story, this really happened to someone. But at times what happens is that there are concepts and words and ideas in the Holy Quran, in our Islamic literature, which what Quran means is something completely different. The idea I might have in my mind might be completely very different. And one of those concepts that people have a lot of misunderstanding about, we don't truly understand the meaning, the purpose of these concepts, are the concepts of tabarra and laan. Okay? We've always heard that tawalla, tabarra is part of a religion. Laan, you see, it's there in our ziyarat. We do laan on the enemies of Ahlul Bayt. So many times people think that tabarra and laan is actually using curse words and foul language with respect to the enemies of the Ahlul Bayt. Okay? In some places, people think ke tabarra karu che etle su kare ke je dil ma aave, man ma aave, boli na ke je dushmanani Ahlul Bayt che. But the problem with that is that for curse words and using foul language, there's another word in Arabic. Tabarra and laan is something else. It has a different meaning. Using foul language and curse words has another word. It's called sab.

in Arabic. And there's a verse in the Holy Quran that speaks about this, speaks about use of foul language. What does it say? It says, وَلَا تَصُبُّ الَّذِينَ يَدْعُونَ مِن دُونِ اللَّهِ. Do not use foul language with respect to those people who do not believe in Allah, non-Muslims. Do not use foul language with regards to their sanctities, their gods. Why? Because foul language is offensive, right? People get offended. Even if they are wrong, if you use foul language, demeaning language, insulting language, they get offended. What's the reaction? For yasubbullaha adwan bighayri ilm, they'll turn back and start cursing your God out of ignorance. Logic goes away. When emotions are high, when you insult someone, logic leaves the room. It just goes. And people become emotional, they become ignorant, and they reply back. And they think they are right. It says, وَكَذَٰلِكَ زَيَّنَّا لِكُلِّ أُمَّةٍ أَمَلَهُمْ. And in this manner, we have beautified actions of every nation for them. Okay. So this is very important that tabarra and lan have a different meaning. It's there for a different reason. It's nothing to do with using like foul language, curse words, and these kind of things. And the first damage that happens when someone uses like foul language, demeaning language, is that their own personality goes down. Like it affects them the first before causing the social damage. So if you look in the seerah of the Ahlul Bayt, if I were to ask you that, tell me which of the imams they used curse words and foul language for their enemies. Will you find anyone? Of course not. But yes, they would do tabarra, they would do lan. And at times, openly, wherever the situation allowed them. Of course, many times, even la'an and tabarra has its own place. It's a delicate matter. But it is not using curse words. It's something completely different. In fact, the Ahlul Bayt used to dislike this. So there's a very interesting story from the life of our sixth imam, Imam As-Sadiq alayhi salam. So Imam had a very close friend, a companion of his, that the hadith says that often people would see Imam with him. Imam would go out in the market with him, spend a lot of time. He was known to be a friend of Imam Sadiq. That's a big distinction to have, right? Someone who gets the honor to be with Imam. Imam says that you come with me, I'm going to the market, I have this work. So once what happens is that Imam and this companion and this friend of Imam, they were walking in the market, and the slave of this person, and the slave was a non-Muslim, he was not a Muslim, he had come from another country, he fell behind. He was supposed to walk behind his master, but he fell behind for whatever reason, maybe he got distracted with the market or something. So when the distance increased, that slave realized that, oh, I've fallen behind my master, I'm not supposed to do this. So he ran and came. So this friend of Imam, he got angry and he used a curse word. And of course, I'm not going to use it from the mimbar. He called that slave as a child of illegitimate birth. Okay, use that word. And he had justification for it. Like he meant it, he had justification for it. In his mind, he thought that these people are non-Muslims. They marry without a shari nikah. They don't recite the nikah. So of course, he's a child of illegitimate birth. So it's justified for me to call him what he is. That's what's in his mind. Imam As-Sadiq became so upset with use of this kind of language. He became so upset. The hadith says that Imam pushed him on the forehead with his hand. He was so upset. Okay? Of course, the anger of Ahlul Bayt is also divine. No one should think that Imam was upset or angry for any personal reason. This is like the divine anger showing in the Imam, through the Imam. So Imam was so upset, he pushed him a bit to show his disapproval, and he said that, don't use these words. Yes, they might be non-Muslims, but if they follow the tradition of their marriage, they are of legitimate birth. And this is used by the fuqaha to say that if any community marries based on their norms, they're all considered children of legitimate birth. There's nothing like that. And it is said that in that narration, it is said that after that incident, Imam Sadiq was never seen with this person another time. Like, it's kind of Imam

said that because of your usage of this kind of thing, now I'm not going to associate myself with you. So, mu'mineen, brothers and sisters, la'an and tabarra is something else. It's not sub, it's not cursing, it's not using foul language. Because using foul language has a lot of repercussions. So I'm going to share another story. And this is a story I heard myself in person. I was present in that gathering from a very well-known top scholar in the holy city of Qom. He's a scholar of akhlaq, Ayatullah Tahriri. Okay? So we had gone to attend his lecture and he was seated there. And someone asked this question about using curse words and doing sub with respect to the enemies of the Ahlul Bayt. It's not like for regular people. So he said that he quoted a story between himself and Ayatullah Bahjat. So he said, when I was young and I had come to the Hauza, I also had this question. And I went in the presence of Ayatullah Bahjat and I asked him that, what do you think about these people who use these openly curse words and foul language and these kind of things? He asked Ayatullah Bahjat because he wanted to know. So Ayatullah Bahjat replied saying that if because of use of these curse words and foul language, a Shia is oppressed or killed in another location, the person who initiated this kind of thing will be held responsible for the murder of that Shia. Because there was no need to do it. Like, yes, tabarra and la'an is okay, but inciting emotions just because I want to feel good for a short period without thinking the consequences for the other Shias in other parts of the world is very reckless. It's not something that we can be allowed to do. So now the question is that, okay, tabarra is not foul words, cursed language and all that. What is tabarra? What is la'an? Of course, this is not the place for academic discussions and all, but I would use one hadith which is very beautiful. It's a hadith from our sixth Imam, Imam As-Sadiq alayhi salam. So this is explaining the reason that why do we have this idea of tabarra and la'an in our deen and why is it so important. I'm not downplaying the importance of tabarra and la'an, just that we need to understand it properly. It's very interesting. Imam says, "Inna bani Umayyata atlaku linnasi ta'lim al-iman." When Banu Umayya came in power, they did not stop people from learning about iman and good things and positive things. They did not stop. You want to read Quran, read. No problem. You want to talk about good things, akhlaq, other things, talk. But they did something else. Walam yutliku ta'lim ash-shirk. But they put a ban on speaking about shirk and fisk and kufr and the negative side. So they said, you want to talk about good people, talk. Don't say anything about bad people. Keep silent. Don't speak. Why do you have to speak? Speak about good things, speak about the Holy Prophet, speak about the Ahlul Bayt. Fine. Don't speak about Yazid. Don't speak about Muawiyah. Why? Because that's the opposite of Iman. Why though? It was a political strategy. Banu Umayya were not stupid people. They were very shrewd people. They were. Why? Imam explains. Imam says, لِكَيْ إِذَا حَمَلُوهُمْ عَلَيْهِ لَمْ يَعْرِفُ. So that one day if Banu Umayya want people to go on the path of kufr and fisk and deviation, no one would know because they've never learned what is the opposite of Iman. They would never know that we have slowly been pulled into the path of deviation. It's a brilliant strategy. And it is here that we realize the importance of tabarra. So what does tabarra mean? Tabarra means separating the boundaries of haq and batil. One, so that's the first meaning that we clearly say that, look, this is haq, this is batil. There is no compromise. If something wrong happened, that happened. If Bibi Fatima was oppressed and her door was burnt, it was burnt. And you cannot hide it in that way. Yes, we're not using curse words. We're not saying, okay, say whatever comes to your mouth. But if it's haq and batil, you make sure you mention it. That's the first meaning of tabarra, that first, we don't want boundaries of haq and batil to be blurred. And that's what happens when you say that only tawalla, only speak about good things, only think, we should speak about good things. No one is denying that. But you say that, no, kai nahi bolo, ola, that's fine, like, just hide it, just brush it. No, if you

do that, our next generation would not know the boundaries between haq and batil. They will lose it. They will say that, and these ideas are coming, ke atla kharab to na hata ulaman, so they did some good things as well. Like Yazid, someone can say, right? I mean, if you use the same argument, that Yazid wasn't after all so bad. He gave back those gifts that they had stolen from the Ahlul Bayt, right? Yes, it's a good thing, right? Like, so these ideas are coming. No, tabarra means first we say clear.

same argument, is that Yazid wasn't after all so bad. He gave back those gifts that they had stolen from the Ahlul Bayt, right? Yes, it's a good thing, right? Like, so these ideas are coming. No, tabarra means first we say clear between haq and batil. Who was on haq? Second is announcement of my disassociation with that side. It's a clear demarcation that, look, I am not with you. My camp and your camp is different. Those who oppress the Ahlul Bayt, you're on the other side, I'm on this side. Those who oppress Bibi Fatima, those who oppress Imam Hussein. And even in today's modern context, the same strategy is applied. They say, Tame sara watu jetla karwa hai, kari lo. No problem. You speak about good things. You speak about akhlaq, morality, human rights. Don't speak anything about Palestine and Israel. Okay? Because now that's the challenge where now you are pointing at the batil that's out there. You're saying that, look, this is the batil. No one should confuse, no one should think that what's happening in Palestine is okay. It's a genocide, it's a live televised genocide. And therefore, sometimes people ask this question, even in madrasa, like one of the students asked that, why do you speak about Palestine? Like, what has got to do with me? Firstly, of course, no one should speak like this, right? It's a humanitarian issue. The people being killed. You should have that amount of decency and humanity that we don't say, sthai che thawa de. No, it's bad for us. But more important that, I'm just giving an example. Today, the Palestinian issue becomes a criteria of taking a stance regarding haq and batil. Otherwise, the boundaries will become blurred. If we don't identify the oppressor to be the oppressor and evil people to be evil people, then you know what will happen? People say this, that, yes, we know America is doing all the oppression and everything. Paisa pan Africa maghana ape che. They're giving a lot. US aid, right? Although the good thing is that Trump even shut that down, basically. So there was a time people had very good opinion. Public opinion in Africa, even in place like Tanzania, is very positive about Americans. Why US aid? They're sending money, they think. But now that being shut down and their true colors being shown, now everyone knows that which camp and which side we have to pay attention. So, and that's the tricky part, Momini. And I'm going to share a passage from Nahjul Balagha from Amirul Mumineen, Imam Ali alayhi salam. Sometimes you feel, I wish we would read Nahjul Balagha more. Or, okay, that's the wrong thing to say. Sometimes we wish we would read Nahjul Balagha. More is later. First we start reading. He says, فَلَوْ أَنَّ الْبَاطِلَ خَلَصَ مِنْ مِزَاجِ الْحَقِّ لَمْ يَخْفَ عَلَى الْمُرْتَادِينَ. If batil and haq would be completely separate from each other, no one would get confused. Right? If you clearly know, look, this is batil, this is haq. Who wants to go behind batil? But he says, the problem starts here. What happens is, وَلَكِنْ يُؤْخَذُ مِنْ هَذَا جِغْثٌ وَهَذَا جِكْسٌ فَيُمْزِجَانِ. 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And when that happens, shaitan comes and overpowers those people who are a bit shaky and they don't know what's happening. Okay? That's the trick of shaitan. You say, Banu Umayya, yeah, but they did so many great services, right? Yes, Yazid, but he was a good khalifa. He gave, like, strength to Muslimin. So this is where the lines get blurred, and this is the true meaning of bara'a. As I mentioned, two things. Recognize the haq and batil clearly, and then show your distance from batil very clearly. And this is the sunnat of the prophets. This is the seerah of Hazrat Ibrahim. What do we read in the Quran? وَإِذْ قَالَ إِبْرَاهِيمُ لِأَبِيهِ وَكَوْمِهِ. And remember that time when Prophet Ibrahim turned to his father, which is his uncle, now that's the tafsir point, and his people, and what did he say? إِنَّنِي بَرَاءٌ مِمَّا تَعْبُدُونَ. I disassociate myself from what you worship. I have nothing to do with you. My boundary and your boundary is very clear. And when we realize this meaning of tabarra, the la'an follows this. Because tabarra means to distance ourselves from people who are away from God.
That's the meaning, right? I want to distance myself from those people who are away from God, which of course means I want to be close to people who are close to God. Once you say that I want to be away from people who are away from God, the people who are away from God are actually mal'oon. That's the meaning of la'an.

0: रात है अब जश्न मनाना।
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0: For 60 years, Tanfoam has been part of the dreams, comfort, and lives of Tanzanians. 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We trust it. 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Tanfoam. 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
1: Allah ar-Rahman ar-Rahim. 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The 8th of Rabi al-Awwal is the day when Imam Hassan al-Askari عليه السلام passed away, and I offer my condolences for this sad demise of one of the greatest men. If we go through the history of his life, we would see that he was one of the greatest men, not only of Islam, of history. And 9th of Rabiul Awwal naturally is the first proper day of the Imamah of Imam al-Asr, ajalallahu ta'ala farajahu al-sharif. For several centuries, probably since 8th, 9th centuries, or maybe later, the Shias have been celebrating the 9th of Rabiul Awwal for different reasons. And some of them, of course, good at certain times, some of them not very commendable. However, the name given to 9th of Rabiul Awwal, Eid al-Zahra, should actually indicate for us why should we celebrate? Why should we celebrate? If we analyze this this phrase of two words, Eid al-Zahra, then we find out why should we celebrate this day. Now, Eid is from old, from coming back. We call a day Eid when the blessings of Allah comes back to us, or when we go back to Allah. It's the same thing. When we go back to Allah, the blessings of God would come to us. If we go far away from God, not that blessings of Allah are withheld. We actually shield ourselves from the blessings of Allah subhanahu wa ta'ala. It's always the case. We shield ourselves from his bounty, from his mercy. And therefore, if we go away, of course, the blessings are

stopped. And there are many verses in the Quran. وَلَوْ أَنَّ أَهْلَ الْقُرَىٰ آمَنُوا وَاتَّقَوْا لَفَتَحْنَا عَلَيْهِمْ بَرَكَاتٍ مِّنَ السَّمَاءِ وَالْأَرْضِ وَلَكِنْ كَذَّبُوا فَأَخَذْنَاهُمْ بِمَا كَانُوا يَكْسَبُونَ. If civilizations, people in different cities, أَهْلُ الْقُرَىٰ, قُرَىٰ, قَرْيَا is a city where people have the same culture, mainly. If they had taqwa, and if they had iman, we would have opened the gates of heavens and earth for them. But because they disbelieve, أَخَذْنَاهُمْ, we take them by what do they do. How does Allah take us by what we do? What we do would shield us from that mercy and bounty which is always available from Allah subhanahu wa ta'ala. The fadl, the grace of Allah is never ending. So, Eid is when after we have somehow reduced the mercy, the bounties of Allah for ourselves, something happens that we go back to it and we will become happy. And that's why we have in hadith, كُلُّ يَوْمٍ لَا يُؤْسَى اللَّهُ فِيهِ فَهُوَ عِيدٍ. This is a very, of course, famous hadith. I think many of you know this by heart. Every day that sin is not committed on that day is an Eid. Why? Because the blessings of Allah is overwhelming in a day that we do not commit sin. Now you may say, sometimes we do commit sin and we get more blessings, more money, more pleasure. Sometimes we do not do sin and we do not receive that much. The blessings of Allah are not only material. And you cannot actually see the effect immediately. The effects may come later. And also, in most of the times, it works in your soul and heart rather than just to give you money and wealth and such things. Money and wealth Allah gives to everyone. Kafir, mu'min, everyone have a share of that in this world. But there are certain blessings that only mu'minun have in this world. And that is, of course, the Eid. That's why after Ramadan, which is a very hard and long-drawn worship, Allah commands us to celebrate an Eid. That means Allah is now coming back to us, or we are going back to Him. It's the same thing. It is Eid. You are now pure. You can now go close to Allah. And after Hajj, which is another very difficult worship, again, there is another Eid for us, which is to receive bounties from Allah. And one interesting thing about Hajj, which makes it a bit different from Eid al-Fitr, is this. In Eid al-Fitr, all Muslims fast all over the world. And then there is a universal Eid for everyone. In Hajj season, only a few Muslims, when I say a few, compared to the huge number of Muslims, a few million Muslims, for example, 3-4 million Muslims, they perform Hajj. And Allah says, you universally celebrate the Eid. They are our representatives there, actually. They do the worship, we receive the Eid. This is very good, isn't it? That some people, as our representatives, they do the worship, and Allah generalizes that. Of course, this is all from mercy of Allah subhanahu wa ta'ala. And this shows how closely Muslim community are knit to each other. It's not only individual gain. Sometimes a number of people in the community do certain things and the benefit comes back to everyone. So Eid is not like, for example, celebrating Christmas here, isn't it? They celebrate Christmas, the whole idea of spirituality is actually taken out from it. This is not what we regard. This is just a sort of public occasion. Eid, in the religious sense, is when you receive blessings from Allah subhanahu wa ta'ala, and that makes it for you an occasion of celebration. So this is Eid. Now, who is Zahra? Because we have to somehow distinguish our feelings from feelings of someone who has a completely different status and station.

our joy, our happiness may not be the same as the joy and happiness of people of another category of human beings. Now, Fatima al-Zahra is... is one of the Siddiqat, is a Siddiqa. Just like Maryam, the Quran, the only person, the only woman that Quran directly and explicitly mentions that was a Siddiqa is Maryam. Mal Masihu ibn Maryam illa Rasul, qad khalat min qablihi ar-rusul, wa ummuhu Siddiqa. The mother of Jesus was a Siddiqa. And this Siddiqa, she had different joy and pleasure than joy and pleasure that usually ordinary girls would have. Teenagers today have different joy and pleasure than, of course, Maryam, that started her sort of life in worshiping Allah subhanahu wa ta'ala, and then Allah directly speaks to her. This is very important. She was not a prophetess, but Allah directly spoke to her through the angel, Ya Maryamu uqnuti lirabbiki wasjudi warka'i ma'arraqin. Ya Maryam, have qunut for your Lord. Qunut is offering your worship with absolute humbleness. Because sometimes we offer our worship as a bargain. Sometimes we offer our worship as, for example, God, you see, you have created me, now I'm worshiping you. It's just a sort of me and you. Now, qanit is someone who between them and Allah, there is no me and you. There is just absolute humility offered. Inna Ibrahima kana ummatan qanitan lillah. You know why Ibrahim became Ibrahim? Because she was qanit. Qanit that he was qanit, sorry. Qanit is the one who offers everything with absolute humility, nothingness. I'm doing nothing for you, Ya Allah. This is just because I have to indicate my insignificance that I offer you this worship. So qanit. Now, Siddiqat and Siddiqun. And Siddiq al-Akbar is who? Is Ali ibn Abi Talib alayhi salam. As Siddiqat al-Kubra, of course, is Fatima al-Zahra salamullah alayha, a greater... a greater Siddiqa than Maryam, of course, because there is a hadith reported from the Prophet who said, Wallahi innaha lahiyal Maryamul Kubra. Because Maryam is now a concept like a Siddiqa, and the Prophet said, this is Maryamul Kubra. So we are actually, when we are talking about Zahra, salamullah alayha, we are not talking about an ordinary lady. We are not talking about a teenager of our time, for example, who has certain joy and pleasure. If an enemy dies, becomes overexcited. If a victory is gained, becomes overexcited. No, that's not the case for Siddiqeen and Siddiqat. It's very, Siddiqeen and Siddiqat are the category immediately after the prophets. And that's why they have many, many different states like prophets. Of course, they are not prophets, but have states like prophets. وَمَنْ يُطِعَ الرَّسُولَ وَمَنْ يُطِعَ اللَّهَ وَالرَّسُولَ فَأُولَٰئِكَ مَعَ الَّذِينَ أَنْعَمَ اللَّهُ عَلَيْهِمْ مِنَ النَّبِيِّينَ وَالصِّدِّيقِينَ. So Nabiyeen and Siddiqeen are very close to each other, and Shuhada was-Salihin. So, a prophet or a Siddiq or a Siddiqa, their joy, happiness, their sadness, their sorrow are very different from ours. We should not compare, and we should sometimes, even in our poetry, for example, or in a majalis, we say things comparing our own feeling with their own feeling, with feeling of Imam Hussein alayhi salam, Zainab salam alayhi. This is wrong. We should not compare. These were not ordinary people. These were people who had everything dedicated for Allah subhanahu wa ta'ala, and therefore their seerah, their behavior, their conduct in life was very, very different from our conduct.

Now, when we say it was Zahra, we have to contemplate Zahra salamullah alayha as a siddiqa. What makes her happy and what makes her sad? What would make a day Eid for her and what would make a day a sad day for her? Certainly, as I said, their joy and their sadness are like our joy and our sadness. So if you want to just mention a couple of things. If injustice is removed from the face of earth, that is Eid al-Zahra, isn't it? If everyone is educated in Quran, in religious behavior, that's Eid al-Zahra. If everyone has a good conduct, if there is no oppression, if no one wrongs anyone else, that's Eid al-Zahra. It's Eid al-Prophet, it's Eid al-Allah, it's Eid al-Zahra, it's Eid al-Ali, and all these are Eid for them. So it would be probably best fitting to say that the first day of Imam al-Asr, when the ball is set rolling towards taking away the injustice from the earth, that is Eid al-Zahra. That is the day when Zahra celebrates 1,177 years ago, our Imam al-Asr started his leadership. Of course, that leadership is somehow eclipsed by different things which has happened in the world, but eventually we know that it is going to happen. He is going to come and he is going to fulfill the promise of Allah subhanahu wa ta'ala. وَعَدَ اللَّهُ الَّذِينَ آمَنُوا مِنْكُمْ وَعَمِلُوا الصَّالِحَاتِ لَيَسْتَخْلِفَنَّهُمْ فِي الْأَرْضِ كَمَا اسْتَخْلَفَ الَّذِينَ مِنْ قَبْلِهِمْ وَلَيُمَكِّنَنَّ لَهُمْ دِينَهُمُ الَّذِي ارْتَضَى لَهُمْ وَلَيُبَدِّلَنَّهُمْ مِنْ بَعْدِ خَوْفِهِمْ أَمْنًا يَعْبُدُونَنِي لَا يُشْرِكُونَ بِي شَيْئًا. Now, what is this promise that Allah has given? Is this promise fulfilled at all? No. So Sunni and Shi'i exegetes have said that this verse is about the coming of Mahdi. And if these things are fulfilled, of course it is Eid of a Siddiq, Eid of a Siddiqa, Eid of a Prophet. That is when blessings of Allah subhanahu wa ta'ala would come back to us, because all the barriers, all the shields are removed between us and between the mercy of Allah subhanahu wa ta'ala. 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It's very interesting. We are all mu'minun. We are all believers. We are all Muslims. However, Allah says, Allah promises among you Muslims those who believe and those who do good. Not all Muslims, not all of you. Okay, so it excludes certain people who claim to be Muslims but behave differently, of course. وَعَدَ اللَّهُ الَّذِينَ آمَنُوا مِنْكُمْ وَعَمِلُوا الصَّالِحَاتِ لَيَسْتَخْلِفَنَّهُمْ فِي الْأَرْضِ كَمَا اسْتَخْلَفَ الَّذِينَ مِنْ قَبْلِهِمْ. The way we gave the earth to them as an inheritance to people before them, Musa alayhi salam, Banu Israel. Allah gave the earth to them. Allah gave power to them. Of course, they couldn't comply with the limits and they lost it. But for this final promise, Allah says that this is going to be fulfilled. You will be established on the earth. وَلَيُمَكِّنَنَّ لَهُمْ دِينَهُمُ الَّذِي ارْتَضَى لَهُمْ. The religion he had accepted and was pleased with for them, it will be established. What is the religion which was accepted and made Allah pleased? Islam plus wilayah. Plus wilayah. Not Islam minus wilayah. This is not the religion Allah is pleased with. Allah

is pleased, is not pleased with the type of Islam we are seeing in the world now, isn't it? This is Islam without wilaya. We kill each other, we hate each other, we insult each other, all these things. This is Islam without wilaya. Islam with wilaya. Why I say this? Because Allah, when the Prophet, peace be upon him, appointed Ali ibn Abi Talib, alayhi salam, as his successor, the verse was revealed, Al-Yawm akmaltu lakum dinakum wa atmamtu alaykum ni'mati. Today my ni'mah is complete. Wa raditu lakum al-Islam dinan. Before this, no. Before Wilaya, Islam is not a complete religion. Now that Wilaya has come, Islam is complete. I am happy with this religion. Whoever wants to follow. Now we say that we want to follow Islam without Wilaya. Okay, see where you go. But this is not what Allah says, I'm pleased with it. رَضِيْتُ لَكُمُ الْإِسْلَامَ دِينَ. Now, in this verse that I mentioned about end of time, it says, وَلَيُمَكِّنَنَّ لَهُمْ دِينَهُمُ الَّذِي اِرْتَضَى لَهُمْ. He would establish the religion for them which he was pleased with Wilaya. When Mahdi alayhi salam comes, he will establish this religion for them. يَعْبُدُونَنِي لَا يُشْرِكُونَ بِشَيْءٍ. 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We are now worshiping God with shirk. وَمَا يُؤْمِنُ أَكْثَرُهُمْ بِاللَّهِ إِلَّا وَهُمْ مُشْرِكُونَ. Many of them believe in God, do not believe in God unless with shirk. Now, there, يَعْبُدُونَنِي لَا يُشْرِكُونَ بِشَيْءٍ. So this is the beginning of this day, the beginning of Imam al-Asr. Is true Eid. It is Eid al-Zahra as we know her. It is Eid al-Zahra as we know her. So we may say other things about Eid al-Zahra, but they are not really things which make Zahra happy or sad. What makes her happy or what makes her sad? What makes her sad is to see that she, a youth, go away from religion. What makes her sad is to see that she, a youth, don't know how to read Quran, don't understand the Quran, don't know how to behave. This makes her sad, of course. What makes her happy is to see that all youth grown up among the Shia, now I'm talking about the Shia, but Muslims generally, when she sees that they are educated in Quran, they behave like Quran, they help each other, they like each other, they love each other. There is no bloodshed among Muslims. You see, sometimes we do things which create bloodshed among Muslims. We know that you are 20% Shias or 15% Shias or whatever number out there, and 80% Sunnis. And is it good to do things to create bloodshed from either side? Of course, from either side. Is it good to fight until the day of judgment about things which, inshallah, Imam al-Asr will come and settle for us? It's not good. So it's not Eid to see, for Zahra Salam al-Halal, there is no Eid to see what's going on in Syria, what's going on in Iraq. In any name it is, it's not an Eid. As I said, Eid is when all these are removed, and all these will be removed by the coming of Imam al-Asr, Ajjalallah ta'ala farajuhu al-Sharif. And therefore, 9th of Rabi is a great day. It's a great day because that is the beginning of the end. The beginning of what is going to come, inshallah, in terms of earth being full of justice, full of blessings of Allah subhanahu wa ta'ala. That is the beginning. And that's the beginning of the imamah of Imam al-Asr, salamullah alayhi. Now, there are other things which are mentioned for Eid al-Zahra. For example, 9th of Rabi is the day when, in certain histories, it's written that Umar ibn Sa'd was killed. Of course, that's a great celebration for us. It's a great celebration for us. It's great relief. However, this is not something which probably would make Zahra as-Siddiqah

any difference in her feelings, especially in the world of Barzakh. It's not something which is very important. This was just a villain which was killed. And there are many such villains killed during the history which were so they are so insignificant. Or if, for example, Yazid is killed or Abu Dhabi ibn Ziyad is killed, they are so insignificant in history which we shouldn't mention. And there's one other thing which is mentioned about the murder of Umar ibn al-Khattab. Now, murder of Umar ibn al-Khattab did not happen in Rabiul Awwal. No Shia historian, no Sunni historian mentioned that it happened in Rabiul Awwal. It happened in Zulhajjah. And even if that is the case, first of all, it is not something, as I said, that creating hatred among Muslims is not something which would make Zahra happy. And by us somehow fueling into this hatred by doing certain things, yes, we say, Ya Allah, Allahumma, every morning. This is what is mentioned in our du'as. Allahumma man sallayta alayhi fa salawati alayhi. Wa man la'anta fa la'nati alayhi. Whoever you greet, I greet. Whoever you curse, I curse. That's a very good thing. This is tawalli and tabarri. Whoever you greet, Allahumma al-an, Allahumma al-an, awwala zaliman zalam haqqa Muhammad wa ali Muhammad wa akhira tabi'in lahum ala zalik. This is good. This is tawalli and tabarri. However, if sometimes by tawalli and tabarri we say something, our brethren in Pakistan, in Afghanistan, in Yemen are killed because of what we say, is this good? Does it make Zahra alayhi salam happy? Of course not. Instead of bringing us closer to each other, if we want to make ourselves going farther and farther and fighting each other, I don't think any religion would allow that. It's not something good. And in addition to that, doing silly things that sometimes people do on certain occasions, saying that, for example, well, it's a celebration, we can do whatever we want, like Christmas, isn't it? They do whatever they want in the name of Jesus Christ. And we say, we do whatever we want in the name of Zahra Salamullah alayha. Astaghfirullah. How can that be? How can the qalam be removed from writing when we do something wrong? There's nothing, no moment, مَا يَلْفَذُ مِنْ قَوْلٍ إِلَّا لَلَيْهَ رَقِيبٌ عَدِيدٌ. No moment the qalam is taken, is withdrawn. Everything is written. So, Eid al-Zahra is a great day. We have to celebrate it. However, what for to celebrate, and what to do, and what to say, and how to behave, that is something very important. And I'm sure Zahra Salamullah Alayha will be more happy to see the Ummah as a sort of be in solidarity, be in unity. We say that Ahlul Bayt are the grace and blessing of Allah subhanahu wa ta'ala on the Ummah. Now, how do we want to inform others about Ahlul Bayt? How do you want to call others towards Ahlul Bayt? By insulting them? By swearing at them? You cannot do that. The only way to call people to Ahlul Bayt is a good relationship, is a good interaction. If you have good relation, a good interaction, you can call people to Ahlul Bayt. كُونُوا لَنَا زَيْنًا وَلَا تَكُونُوا عَلَيْنَا شَيْنًا. Be an adornment for us. Be an attraction for us. Not something which drives people away from us. Not a blemish on us. So certain things we see that some people do, and I don't think anyone would be pleased seeing these things happening in the name of Zahra Salamullah alayha. Subhanallah, Zahra as a Siddiqa, someone with such a status, being happy with such behavior, of course, it is not the case. نسألك اللهم ندعوك باسمك العظيم الأعظم الأعز الأجل الأكرم. اللهم بحق محمد وآل محمد

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Generations have changed, times have changed.

assurance of a good night's sleep. 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We trust it. It has raised generations. The people of Tanzania have spoken. There is only one mattress. Tanfoam. It supported our grandparents, and today their grandchildren still sleep on it.

0: Shustar is an ancient city about 92 kilometers from Ahvaz, the center of the Khuzestan province. During the Sasanian era, it was an island city on the Karun River and selected to become the summer capital. Salasil Fortress is located on the hill overlooking Shatit River in the city of Shustar. In pre-Islamic times, water from the river passed underneath the fortress and reached different parts of the city. The fortress was in use until the Qajar period as a center for managing water supply from the river.
1: Back in the old days, fortress was one of the main elements for the formation of a city. Salasil Fortress in Shustar was one of them. The history of this fortress is not very clear for us, but we're sure that it played an important role in the political system of the Achaemenid Empire. It also did management of the watering system and canal that existed under this structure.
0: Two canals have been excavated under Salasil Fortress, and after about 100 meters downstream, these canals merge and become the Daryun Open Canal. Further downstream, this canal once again divides into two branches. In addition to its role in controlling the water flow and its strategic military position, the fortress also housed the Khuzestan governor's office. Desful is one of the cities of Khuzestan province in southwestern Iran, which is located along the Dez River. According to the historian Hamdullah Mustafi, Desful is an Arabic name derived from the name Dejpol in Farsi, which consists of two words, Dej, fortress, and Pol, bridge.
1: Khuzestan is the land of huge rivers. And of course, when you have rivers passing through cities, you need bridges to make transportation easy for people. Some of these bridges are a brand new architectural piece of art, and some others are a little bit old. By little bit, I mean 1700, like this one.
0: The Desful Bridge was constructed during the Sasanid era, and accounts were one of the ancient bridges in the world. At present, this bridge connects Desful and Andimeshk cities. The bridge currently has four large arches, and between every two of these is a smaller arch. Near the bridge, remnants of ancient mills can be observed. Water mills can be found in a limited number of areas in Iran, as the rotation of the wheels of this type of mill requires powerful and continuous hydropower. In the past, the water mills operated with the water power of the river and transfer of this power into the reservoirs. In this way, the river flow was accelerated, which caused the rotation of the mill wheels and the millstone, and as a result, crushing the wheat.
1: When I came to Desful, I was desperate to get some good food. So I looked for a hole in a wall, because that's where you find the best quality food with the cheapest price. This is another hole in the wall, but not for food. It's actually for after food, to go and relax.
0: Dez River and its flowing water not only rotates the mill wheels and crush the wheat, but also help the people of the city to enjoy some cool weather during the hot days of summer. I can see how people can relax for hours in these holes, or as they call them, cats, and enjoy the beautiful sceneries of the Dez River. But people of Desful are not really big fans of small and tiny places, because they used to live in beautiful traditional mansions.

0: Desfoul has about 300 historical houses, and Tizno is one of them. As you can see, this house has all the elements of typical historical Persian house. This house belonged to a wealthy man, and it was built during the Qajar era.
1: The hot days of summer in the Khuzestan province, and specifically the city of Desfoul, can be annoying. But the heat cannot interrupt the lives of people of this region. Desfoul Bazaar, as the center of economy, social and cultural activities, is alive and functioning even during the hottest days of summer. The hardworking people of Desfoul continue their businesses. Why? They know there's always a riverbank and its cats or holes to stop by at and chill out after a long day of work. Shahriyar Azimi for Iran.

Ahvaz is a city located in Khuzestan province, southwest of Iran. Imam Khomeini Bazaar is one of the main commercial centers of the city. Much of the trade and finance in the city has moved to this traditional bazaar, which is about 100 years old.

It's a place where you can find all the requirements of daily life. As the economic heart of the city, the structure consists of several sub-bazaars offering various goods and food. In addition to the traditional goods on sale, the market for nuts, local jewelry, and handicrafts is apparently growing, most likely for the benefits of the tourists.

The bazaar is right next to the Karun River, which gives it a special grace and splendor, making it a symbol par excellence of the city of Ahvaz. Ahvaz is situated on the banks of the Karun River and is located in the middle of Khuzestan province. The city has an average elevation of 20 meters above the sea level. Ahvaz is home to many historical monuments. This historical bridge is called the White Bridge. It was inaugurated in 1936 by a German couple. The White Bridge of Ahvaz has been registered as a national heritage of Iran.

The Cable Bridge is the 8th bridge built across the Karun River in Ahvaz. It was built in 2012. Having 22 pillars to support it, the bridge spans over a length of 1,014 meters and is regarded as the longest cable bridge in the Middle East. The White Bridge and the Cable Bridge are symbols of the

0: It is one of the most vibrant cities in Iran. For centuries, Qazvin, also known in history as Caspian, has been a melting pot of people and cultures, and also one of the important hubs for trade and commerce in the region due to its special situation on a part of the Silk Road, where merchants brought in commodities from the four corners of the world. And there was a special place for that purpose, a building which is still alive until today.
1: The Sadr Saltanate Caravanserai was one of the greatest icons of Qazvin city, before it was partly abandoned near the end of the Qajar dynasty. But today the caravanserai is back on its feet once again, thanks to restoration efforts by the municipality. Covering an area of around 35,000 square meters in the heart of the city, Sadr Saltanate is visited by thousands of people, including tourists, every day.
2: کاروانسرای صدر السلطنه بزرگترین کاروانسرای درون شهری ایرانه که در زمان ناصرالدین شاه قاجار ساخته میشه. قدمتش 135 ساله که شخصی به نام باقر صدر السلطنه اینجا رو بنا کرده به جهت تقویت بنیه بازرگانی 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
1: In the early afternoon, just prior to rush hour, a gentle breeze accompanying the tranquil atmosphere becomes the main theme in long passages inside the caravanserai. The combination of bricks, tiles, and wood by dexterous Iranian architects have created breathtaking perspectives and perfect symmetries all across the building. Just close your eyes and imagine the camel bells ringing as they bring in goods from China, India, and Europe to Iran.
0: Here, the biggest roofed caravanserai in the entire Middle East continues to win the admiration of its visitors. Looking at the arcs and the domes covering each corridor, you could feel yourself standing inside a genuine Iranian bazaar.
3: تمام سعی ما اینه که زمینی که یک تقویمی از رویدادهای مختلف رو تعریف کنیم واسه این بنا. این بنا بتونه تبدیل به یک مقصد گردشگری بشه. تو گام اول سعی کردیم از مشاغل یا استادکاران آثار هنری و صنایع دستی استفاده بکنیم که خود خواستیم که با اون روح بنا و اون کالبدی که داره همسن

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1: Sadis Sultani Caravanserai is a hangout for art lovers more than anything else. A Persian calligraphy class teaches the artistic way of writing to kids. In another corner, courses in wood carving are offered to enthusiasts by the famous master Said Farhadian, who turns wood into magic. In one of the shops, handmade leather products and equestrian gear are offered to clients. Qazvin's antique mats and felt products are also available. If you're after handicrafts, medicinal herbs and sweet souvenirs, this is the right place to be. Here you can also experience a perfect traditional restaurant and a peaceful Iranian tea house as well. Most of these shops are open since the renovation of the Caravanserai a few years ago. However, there are also old-timers who've spent a lifetime here. More than a century ago, architects used all in their power to build this caravanserai as attractive as possible for merchants who arrived here to rest, to trade, and also to transit their goods. Today, the same amount of accuracy has been put into restoring the building so that Sadu Saltane could continue to attract people. Harmony is everywhere, from the floor to the ceiling. New brass wall sconces add additional warmth and depth to the caravanserai's interior. A visit to this historical place can keep you entertained for a whole day and create unforgettable moments for everyone. The Sadu Saltani Caravanserai is another page in the colorful book of Iran, with memories that could remain in your mind forever. Life is short. Don't forget to visit this beautiful place. Amir Mehdi Kazemi for Iran.

0: Persian handicraft is steeped in history and a big part of Persian tradition and culture that has always remained alongside its people even till this day. Persian handicraft has offered countless forms of eye-catching crafts that have left any visitor to this ancient land baffled and bedazzled.
1: Now, when you come to Tehran's handicraft hub, you're met with amazing artwork and also handicraft work, and you have so much to choose. There is one thing that really impressed me, and it's this portrait. The interesting thing about this portrait is that everything here is made out of wood, and I would really love to see how this was made.
0: The name of this craft is called marquetry, which is a form of wood inlay. It is the art and craft of bringing pieces of veneer together to a structure or surface to form decorative patterns, designs, or even portraits, an art many Iranian craftsmen have learned to master.
1: All these little tiny pieces that you could see, they're all made out of wood, and they're from different colors of wood, and trust me, it has taken hours, even months, for an artist to sit down and bring all these little pieces together and make it what it is right now, a wonderful piece of art, and it's this art that we call marquetry.
0: I met up with one of the masters of this craft, Ahmad Behjat, to understand how it's all done.
2: حدوداً از سن 7 سالگی با خانواده‌ام همکاری داشتم در زمینه مشبک و معرق. به نظر من هنر یه بخشیش اینه که اون هنر اصلی اینه که حالا چه طرحی رو کار بکنم که حالا به دل مردم بیاد و مردم جذب بشن. اونم یه هنری هست مکمل این هنر معرق من.

0: in order to bring together an array of colourful veneer into detailed and delicate shapes and sizes, and produce an astonishing and intricate masterpiece requires determination, hard work, an artistic vision, and lots of skill. Years of practice is a must to master marquetry.
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2: Okay, I know I'm not very good at this. And it will take a lot of time and a lot of effort to turn something like this into something special like this. I know that this is quite impressive and very amazing in every way, but it's not just wood inlay that's amazing as well. There's other kinds of inlay artwork. There's also stone inlay and also metal inlay. I've got something to show you.
1: نقشه رو روی سلایی می‌چسبونیم. تمام این خطوط و این نقوش رو برش می‌زنیم و با چسب روی این اتصال برقرار می‌کنیم. بعد اینو دوربری می‌کنیم. وقتی که دوربری کردیم اینو می‌ندازیم دور، اون رنگیه رو جایگزین می‌کنیم.
0: However, these craftsmen have not restricted themselves to just using wood or just the technique of marquetry itself. After all, it is a competitive market with customers always wanting high standards and unique works of art.
2: Now, you see, the art of inlay isn't just about working with wood. You can also use different kinds of materials, and it really depends on the artist or the craftsman and what materials they want to use. They could use, well, different kinds of metals or even different kinds of stone, like turquoise or maybe mosaic. It really depends on the artist and what kind of result they want to produce with it.
0: Nowadays, craftsmen include other materials, such as turquoise, and different techniques of inlay, such as intarsia, into their works. And sometimes, it is this combination and mixture of different elements that give it a one-of-a-kind finish.
3: من بیش از یک سالی که معرق کار میکنم، سبک‌های مختلفی که تو معرق وجود داره. ما از سنگ‌های بسیار ریز فیروزه استفاده میکنیم. اونها رو دوباره ما میکوبیم. اون طرحی رو که داریم، الگوش رو در میاریم، یه قالب MBF براش میگیریم، این فیروزه ها داخل اون ریخته میشه، با پلی‌استری که روی این فیروزه ها ریخته میشه این بسم الله فیکس میشه، با فرز شروع میکنیم به فرم دادنش.
0: So you've seen what these masters of marquetry are capable of, and it doesn't stop there. Talented artists of this caliber are seen in all areas of Persian handicraft, and if you don't believe me, then come and see for yourself.
2: Now this is something I wanted to show you. This is stone inlay. It's not complete yet, but when it is, you will see different veneers of wood added to this, making it truly amazing. Nowadays, craftsmen and artists, they use different kinds of techniques and different kinds of inlay to produce wonderful works of art that you see before you. I hope you enjoyed it, because I did. I'll see you next time. Reza Golzadeh for Iran.

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As Ahlul Bayt have said, we are to be, our farah and our happiness is linked to their happiness, and our huzn and our sadness is linked to their sadness. So they have instituted this day, the 9th of Rabi al-Awwal, or this night, tomorrow is the day, as a day of joy. Alhamdulillah. As a day when we also remember with joy the justice carried out against the enemies of Ahlul Bayt, and when we also recall and renew our pledge of allegiance to the Imam of our time, whose imamat and rule over time and the universe began with the passing of his father, of course. Tonight I want to explore a subject, because as we said, our happiness is linked to the happiness of the Ahlul Bayt and our sadness is linked to the sadness of Ahlul Bayt. So too should our aql. That which we consider to be right, wrong, sensible, unsensible, foolish, correct, fun, should also be linked to them. If our happiness is linked to the happiness of Ahlul Bayt, and our huzn and our sadness is linked to the Ahlul Bayt, then naturally our aql, or our reason, should be in line with the reason of Ahlul Bayt. The logic of that argument, I don't think, is invalid. And there's a wonderful but very powerful ayah of the Quran where Allah subhanahu wa ta'ala says that when you call them to the salah, إِذَا نَادَيْتُمْ إِلَى الصَّلَاةِ, that when you recite the adhan, اتَّخَذُوهَا هُزُوًا وَلَعِبًا, there's a problem. There's a group of people who take it, who mock it and take it as an amusement. Why though? There's a fundamental problem. The problem isn't that they did not understand the Arabic of أَشْهَدُ أَنَّ لَا إِلَهَ اللَّهِ, of أَشْهَدُ أَنَّ لَا إِلَهَ اللَّهِ, or أَشْهَدُ أَنَّ مُحَمَّدَ رَسُولَ اللَّهِ. It's not that they did not understand what these words mean. No. Allah subhanahu wa ta'ala tells us why. He says, ذَلِكَ بِأَنُّهُمْ قَوْمٌ لَا يَعْقِنُونَ, because they were a people who did not use their intellect. That they were intellectually deficient, they were foolish. It wasn't that they did not understand, but what they did with that intelligence was not intelligence at all. Because they took the adhan and its contents, which is of course the summary of the items of faith, as a mockery or as an amusement, they have no aql. That somehow here, this ayah links very beautifully intelligence to God. That the person that cannot accept or sees or hears the name of God and His messenger and takes it as an amusement, according to the Quran, these are the people that do not use their intellect. And the muqabil of it would be they are jahil. So the Quran defines very beautifully what jahil is and what aql is. What ignorance, what a jahil is and an aql is. An ignorant man and an intelligent man. This verse, of course, presents two problems. Firstly, they took the adhan as a mockery. So they began to mock it. So when the muadhin would climb up to recite the adhan in midday,

Dina, they would make fun of it. They'd say, what is he doing? Climbing up there, yelling things out. Again, it's not that they did not understand the Arabic. They understood very well the words that were being recited. But their intelligence was not true intelligence because they could not appreciate what was being recited. That when someone cannot appreciate the values of spirituality, the value of a life tied to God and prophethood, then they have no real intelligence in the eyes of God. ذَلِكَ بِأَنَّهُمْ قَوْمٌ لَا يَعْقِلُونَ. Because they were a people who did not use their intelligence. And here, interestingly, aql is a verb. So it's not that they were not intelligent. There are people who did not use their intelligence. It's not that God did not give them an opportunity, but they did not use it. So it speaks to a profoundly impoverished state of the soul. Probably the lowest that someone could get. Bottom of the barrel here we're talking about. Because God is saying that they think they're smart. They think they're brilliant. By mocking the adhan or looking at it and thinking that it is some kind of game. Of course, this is about much more than the adhan. Brothers, this is about much more than simply someone coming up to the minaret and reciting the adhan. It's about everything that it represents, the values that it represents, the meaning that is conveyed, the ramifications of prophecy, the ramifications of hayya ala falah, of salvation, the ramifications of what it entails in order to be saved, what it means to do the best deeds, hayya ala khayr al amal. That all of the symbolism and meaning and implications of the call to prayer were heard by them. But because they were so ignorant and foolish, they could not appreciate its significance. Despite the fact that they thought that they were intelligent people, business people, traders, people that could perhaps speak multiple languages. So we have to ask ourselves a question, what does it mean to be smart? The Quran is asking us a fundamental question. What does it mean to be jahil and what does it mean to be aqil? It's a fundamental question and we have to ask ourselves that if the implications of the adhan, its meaning about salvation, nabuwa, wilaya, tawheed, what it means, hayya ala khayr al-amal, what is the best deed of our life? The best deed of which gives us our meaning as human beings. That if this is not conceived of in this way, then we have no aql. No real aql. Or at least we don't have an aql that means anything in the eyes of God. The Quran is very powerful and very direct. It does not beat around the bush on these issues. So if our happiness is with the Ahlul Bayt and our sadness is with their sadness, then so should our intelligence be. If not, then happiness and sadness are just empty words. As William Chittick says, we live in a world of plastic words. They're hollow and meaningless, and very often they connote many things, but they denote nothing. That you could think of many things, but it doesn't really mean anything particular. There's nothing concrete. Chittick describes this in his book, Science of the Cosmos, Science of the Soul, which is a beautiful book about the crisis of modern Muslim thinking. Is that many words are used, but the meat of the matter is not there. And when we get to the meat of the matter, we are shy and sometimes we feel that we can't, so to speak, face the reality of it. Because once a word denotes something, once it truly means something, it has an existential reality attached to it, a significance which is life-altering, then we are faced with an ultimate choice as to decide whether we will live a life as foolish, ignorant people or as intelligent people in the eyes of Allah subhanahu wa ta'ala.

And Allah subhanahu wa ta'ala presents the choice before us. And here the misdaq of it, its application or its manifestation, is the adhan itself. But as I said, the implications are much wider than the call to prayer itself. Right? The ayah has many different levels of meaning here. Sallu ala Muhammad wa ali Muhammad. Because the foundation of our humanity is aql. The foundation of what makes us true human beings, and as Muslims we mean true human beings, is insofar as we make the right choice to discover God in our life and to follow that up with the implications of worship and following his messenger and the imams. This is what it means to be aqil in the eyes of the Quran and the Ahlul Bayt. And that's why the Messenger of Allah tells us in a very beautiful hadith with regards to the ayah in Surah Al-Mulk, which Mawlana Rizvi presented from a different perspective. I'll present the same ayah, but we'll learn something else from it again. Where Allah subhanahu wa ta'ala says, الَّذِي خَلَقَ الْمَوْتَ وَالْحَيَاةِ لِيَبْلُوَكُمْ أَيَّكُمْ أَحْسَنَ عَمَلًا وَهُوَ الْعَزِيزُ الْغَفُورُ. Now the Prophet says, who are these people? أَحْسَنُ عَمَلًا, the people who do the best deeds, that God created life and death in order to test you, to see who does the best deeds. Look at what the Prophet says. The hadith is very famous. أَيَّكُمْ أَحْسَنُ أَقْلًا وَعَوْرَعَانْ مَحَارِمَ اللَّهِ وَأَسْرَعَ فِي تَعَاتِ اللَّهِ, that which of you has the best intelligence and is the most cautious with regards to those things that are prohibited. أَوْرَعَوْ أَوْرَعَانْ مَحَارِمَ اللَّهِ وَأَسْرَعُ فِي تَعَاتِ اللَّهِ, and the most quick to obey God. Meaning the Prophet is saying that if we have true intelligence, then we are the most God-fearing. If we have true intelligence, then we are the quickest in obeying God. Otherwise, in Arabic, we would say, what is the muqabil in Arabic then? What is its opposite then? Ajhalukum, the most ignorant of you, or akbahakum, the most vile of you, or asfahakum, the most foolish of you. Remember, in Arabic, there's opposites, antonyms, like in English. If someone is good, the opposite is bad. So the best of intelligence would be countered by or compared to the one who's the most ignorant. Those are the two extremes. So naturally, the most ignorant person would be the person who has the least aql, the person who least cares about what God has prohibited and staying away from it, and the person that is the slowest and the most heedless when it comes to obeying God. That is the most, according to the Prophet, the most ignorant and foolish person that would walk the earth. Because they fail to realize what is right in front of them the whole time. And they fail to make a change in their life because of that. And that failure entails something which is catastrophic, which is foolishness. And foolishness only leads to one destination, and that's not Jannah. Sallu ala Muhammad wa ali Muhammad. This is why Imam al-Waqir says in a beautiful hadith about when God created aql, when God created intelligence. Ma khalaqtu khalqan huwa ahabbu ilay mink. That God speaks to intelligence and says, I did not create anything more beloved to me than you. Why? أَمَّا إِنِّي إِيَّاكَ آمِرُ وَإِيَّاكَ أَنْحَى. That it is by you that I order, it is by you that I prohibit. So if we interpret intelligence to mean common sense, and if my common sense is that everything by which God orders and prohibits, that halal and haram is determined by my aql, what I conceive of as aql, then na'udhu billah, God would have not been just then. Aql here does not mean what I think is common sense, what makes sense to me.

my fallible, sinful and forgetful mind and soul. If Allah subhanahu wa ta'ala says, by you I give thawab, by you I punish. By the aql. Would God really leave it to each and every one of us to just randomly think, well, this makes sense to me, Maulana, this might not make sense to me. Would God really leave the entire day of judgment down to some kind of relativity of sorts? Because often when people think of the word aql, they think of, well, it makes sense to me. That's not the full story. God's not necessarily interested in what makes sense to us or does it when it comes to the awamir and the nawahi of what is ordered and what is prohibited. He's not interested in whether we accept it or not, or whether we somehow feel comfortable, or what Maulana said is acceptable to my senses or not. Providing, of course, it's based on the Quran and Hadith. God is not interested in how we feel about it. That is clear. The Quran is clear about that. God doesn't take our little feelings into account as to whether something is haram or halal, or whether someone will be punished or be rewarded. Because that's not for you and I to determine. But thankfully, we read in a very beautiful dua of Imam al-Husayn alayhi salam, because this is the remembrance of... Look at what the Imam says in such a beautiful dua. He says, "Ja'alta uqulahum manasiba awamirik wa nawahik." That your awliya, your most beloved servants, which is of course the ma'asumin, you made their intelligence the complete platform of what is your umur, those things that you order, and those things that you prohibit. That it is their intelligence, it is their uqul that is absolutely pristinely perfect, not ours. Theirs. They're the ones whose uqul, whose intelligence has been made to be the complete, absolute, pristine platform and launching pad and basis for everything that is good and everything that is bad. Thus, our intelligence cannot be true intelligence until it is shaped by them. We will remain jahil as Muslims until our intelligence is shaped by that supra-intelligence. And imagine Imam al-Husayn is describing himself in this way. Sallu ala Muhammad wa ali Muhammad. Thus, you know, somebody asked me once, well, Maulana, what do we do when we all have different opinions? In my opinion, I don't agree with that. I feel uncomfortable with that. And my brother has a different view because we all have our own opinion. This is on any matter related to deen. God never asked us to worry about how I feel. We're just trying to fit religion to our own selfish modern needs. It is what it is. We should just call a spade for a spade. It's called moral relativism, individualism, secularism, and liberalism. It's what it is. There's nothing more, nothing less than that. It is what it is, and we should call a spade for what it is. Because where in the hadith, in the divine guidance of any religion, leave aside Islam, Christianity and Judaism, did the prophets of God, when it came to the orders and the prohibitions, worry about whether Bani Israel would accept the commandments or not? No religion functions this way. No religion. And when it does, it ceases being a religion. And that's why in a recent book called The Making of Modern Judaism, written by Batnitsky at Harvard, she argues, where did Judaism go wrong? My dear brothers, this is a very important lesson. Where did Judaism go wrong is a question that she's asking. She said, you have to go back to Mendelssohn and Germany. That when

they began asking questions and they began saying that, wait a second, the halakha does not make sense in the modern German and French context. The halakha is their sharia. It doesn't make sense. People like Mendelssohn and others were raising these questions. And at that point, Judaism ceased being what it would be. And Muslim scholars are today saying that if Muslims take the same road, they will end up no different. Because now people like Mendelssohn and others, you can go and read history, this is an important lesson for us, began to say that we need to adapt to the German conception of reason, to what it means to be German, what it means to be French, what it means to be Austrian. The halakha is holding us back. Our sharia is holding us back. Our rituals are holding us back. We need to move on. And Zionism, of course, was connected very intimately to this movement. So they decided to create something which later on came to be known as Reform Judaism. And it is what it is today. And Muslim scholars like Dr. Sherman Jackson, like Hamza Yusuf and others are saying, if we go down that road, we will not be any different than them. Because the comments that some Muslims are making, the arguments that they are making are nearly identical to Mendelssohn, identical to those people in 19th century Germany and Austria and France. And see where that project ended up today. Judaism ceased being what Judaism is. That's why it's called the making of modern Judaism. Because their conception of akal and reason no longer was attached to the Torah and prophecy. It was attached to people like Kant and others. We won't go into these names. The important thinkers of that time. This whole talk of ijtihad jadid and new ijtihad, and honestly, and I know Maulana has addressed this many times, but I'm telling you from a philosopher, from a scholar of religion, I mean, in the sense of academic studies. We study Judaism, we study Christianity, we study their history. We shall not take the same road. Because the words that some of us are using, the comments that some of us are making are no different than Mendelssohn. They're no different. They're so similar to what happened in Protestantism and Reform Judaism. Oh, but Maulana, that makes no sense. I don't feel comfortable with it. I don't feel comfortable with the ruling of Bulug. I don't feel comfortable with this. I don't feel comfortable with this. This is exactly what happened. And now, we will end up where they ended up. And if we can't learn from history, then we are the losers. If we can't learn from people's mistakes, and now they're crying, and now many of them are saying we need to reclaim some element of tradition. But what has happened. The reformers came and they went, and they left their lasting legacy, good or bad. History has now judged them for what they did. And now we have a book called The Making of Modern Judaism because of the actions of those so-called reformers. We don't want to end up 50 years from now having a book written about us, about how we lost when Islam became modern Islam, when Shiism became modern Shiism, when Shiism became reformed Shiism and conservative Shiism. There's already talk, there's progressive Muslims and non-progressive Muslims. There's books called Progressive Islam. What does that even mean? Does that mean the rest of us are regressive? We have to think critically about these things. There are political forces at play. Deep-seated political forces coming from the left. And if we don't pay attention, these are what non-Muslims are telling us. The chair of my department came to me and told me, don't fall to the guise of colonialism and imperialism. Be proud of your religion. Why must you be their lackey? Why must you still be their colonial subject? Why? He said, be proud of your faith. He's not even a Muslim, he's a Mennonite Christian. He said, don't go around criticizing your faith. Why do you have to do that? Do you have

some kind of identity crisis, some kind of inferiority complex? He told me this. I don't want to say his name. He's one of the top scholars of Augustine and contemporary Christianity as well. Because there was a speaker that came, a Shia speaker that came and started spouting these things off. And he came to me and said, "What a pity, he made your religion sound like a joke. If anyone ever wanted to become Muslim, they definitely would not become Muslim after listening to that talk." Sometimes the advice from the neighbor is taken more seriously than the advice of our own scholar. Sallu ala Muhammad wa ala Muhammad. So our intelligence, if it is to be true intelligence, has to be shaped through the Thaqalain, through the Quran and the Ahlul Bayt. And this is exactly what Imam Al-Hujjah Ajallallahu Ta'ala Farajah tells us. Because before I get to it, what I'm advocating is not for us to become parrots and just simply repeat things. No. But when our intellect is shaped by divine sources, we learn to think Islamically. We learn to figure out problems in our life from an Islamic perspective, from a perspective of Ahlul Bayt. Not that we cannot use our intelligence, but the foundational methodology or epistemology has to be based on something concrete and eternal. Not based on, I feel uncomfortable. That just doesn't mean anything. As William Chittick says, that's a hollow word. It's hollow, there's nothing inside the word itself. Because when we're pushed to ask ourselves, well, what makes you feel comfortable exactly? And how do you have an entire standard for your life for comfort and discomfort? A person will say, well, no, I just feel that way. Feeling has no basis. That's what the Quran describes as hawa, just our vain desires. Hawa means air. There's a reason why desires and air are put together. There's people that use their aql and there's people that follow the hawa, the air. There are two different forms of reason. Both people may present it as reason, but only one of them is truly considered to be reason. Sallu ala Muhammad wa ala Muhammad. And this is where the Imam of our time says, فَاتَّقُوا اللَّهُ وَسَلِّمُوا لَنَا وَرُدُّوا الْأَمْرَ إِلَيْنَا. That have the consciousness of God and submit to us. سَلِّمُوا لَنَا. The Imam says in his first letter at the age of 57, Imam Al-Hujjah, may Allah hasten his reappearance, at the age of 57, in his letter to the Shia who were debating, some were saying maybe he exists, maybe he doesn't exist, they were having some disagreements in the community. One of them was his name was Abu Ghanim Al-Qazwini. The Imam wrote this letter at the age of 57. Our ulama, such as Sayyid Jalali, say this was his first letter. So it's very important. The Imam says, فَاتَّقُوا اللَّهَ. Have the consciousness of God, the awareness of God. وَسَلِّمُوا لَنَا. Submit to us. وَرُدُّوا الْأَمْرَ إِلَيْنَا. And return the affair to us. Return the issues to us. 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Because we are the beginning and we are the end. There is no beginning and end without me. I am the one that he's saying which will determine whether you're aqil or jahil. وَجْعَلُوا وُسُولَكُمْ إِلَيْنَا بِالْمَوَدَّةِ وَعَلَى سُنَّةِ وَاضِحَةِ. And make your arrival to us, your way of arriving at our knowledge, based on love, muwadda, and on a correct, clear sunnah. Meaning based on knowledge, based on literacy, not illiteracy. Based on a firm foundation, where we have conviction in our beliefs. عَلَى سُنَّةِ وَاضِحَةِ. Nowhere did he say, make your basis of arrival to us on your feelings.

بشعوركم وهوائكم. Nowhere. Nowhere has the Imam said this. Because when we submit to the Ahlul Bayt, we submit our every emotion to them. Our love, our sadness, our hate, everything. It melts in front of the Imam of the time. Mahdan. And then our intellect begins to light up. Then the luminosity may appear in our intellect. And of course, the intellect is synonymous with the soul and the heart. It's not here, necessarily. It's not what we think as computing 1 + 1 = 2 here. The intellect is synonymous with the qalb. The qalb is synonymous with the soul. Soul, intellect, heart are three synonymous things. Not entirely, but the discussion is very long. But for now, it's enough to think of it as being synonymous in the discussions. Because one is seated upon the other, as the hadith tell us. So it's one unit. So equally, we don't have a true heart unless our intellect is completely immersed in what our imam expects from us. That is what he is saying. فَعَلَيْنَا الْإِصْدَارِ كَمَّا كَانَ مِنَّا الْإِرَاتِ. Because we are the beginning and we are the end. There's no beginning or end of our life, if it is a true life, without the imam. And that is why the masumeen are described as masabiu duja. Such a beautiful hadith. نَحْنُ مَصَابِيُ duja. That we are the lanterns in the darkest night. That no matter how dark the night gets, the light of the masumeen will guide us to salvation. Masabiu duja. And the imam of our time is that light, which will inshallah guide us to being aqil and not jahil. To being someone who has a heart and not someone who does not have a qalb. To someone who has a soul that's worthy of presentation to Allah, or to someone who has a soul which is unworthy of being presented to God. To the liqa and the meeting with Allah subhanahu wa ta'ala. Sallu ala Muhammad wa ali Muhammad. That is why the imam's light is the manifestation of what is known as the Muhammadan light, or the Muhammadan reality, al-haqiqa Muhammadiyya. His light is completely is completely identical to this light of the Prophet, to the aql of the Prophet, to the intelligence of the Prophet, to the enlightenment of the Prophet, to the insight of the Prophet. Completely. As the Prophet has said, شَمَائِلُهُ شَمَائِلِي سُنَّتُهُ سُنَّتِي. That his character is my character. His sunnah is my sunnah. So as that most beautiful paradigmatic example is the Messenger of Allah, there is no distinction to be made between his light and the light of the Imam of the time. That is everything that he has said, everything that he has commanded us to do. And he has said, return everything to us. Come to us with love and come to us on a firm foundation. Ala sunnati wadiha. On something that is clear, that we've understood. And if we don't know if it's clear or not, we better not, hopefully not determine it on our feelings. Because our feelings can take us in different directions depending on the day. We all know that. That's why we have scholars. Sallu ala Muhammad wa ala Muhammad. However, we find ourselves today beset in a crisis known as modernity. And this is a big problem. We live in a world where the conventions of divine ethics are considered to be passé, old-fashioned, things of the past, gotta move on, not progressive. These are the words that are used, right? Enlightenment, progression, evolution, sensible, fun. And what we have to understand that each and every one of these words have a very dangerous connotation to them.

and every one of these words are problematic. Each and every one of them. Unless we can say exactly what it means. What does fun mean exactly? How is it defined according to the divine source? What is sensible? How is that defined according to God? What is reasonable? How is that defined according to God? What is logical? How is that defined according to God? What are feelings? How is that defined according to God? And often, I will bet you, many of us use these words without even knowing truly what they mean. Or we'll make a comment about something, not really realizing what we're saying. And this, of course, is a manifestation of jahl, of ignorance. Because a mu'min only speaks about the things that he or she knows. Not on hawa. Because those who take their hawa as their Lord are akin to, in the Quran, to the dog who has his tongue out. That's what the Quran says. The ayat are very clear. The Quran is a very powerful book. It's a very beautiful book. And its expressions are very striking. And sometimes some of us may even feel it, God forbid, may even offend someone's sensibilities. Their modern sensibilities. They may feel taken aback or offended by it. But again, God's worried about our eternal life, not whether we feel comfortable or uncomfortable for a few moments. That's why Allah uses these kinds of examples in order to wake us up, in order to give us an electrical shock, so to speak, to the system. By not going this way and this way and around the bush and around the bend in order to explain what it means when we take our feelings over the order, over the advice of Allah and His Messenger and the Ahlul Bayt. Sallu ala Muhammad wa ali Muhammad. You see, we live in a world in which there's a radical new idea of what it means to be authentic or real or pure or live a complete life. And these are not my words, by the way. Charles Taylor is an incredible scholar. He's Canadian. He's a Canadian. He was previously the chair at Harvard University for many years, the Department of Philosophy. He gave a series of lectures on the CBC. I suggest you listen to it. It's called The Malaise of Modernity or The Depression of Modernity. Charles Taylor on the CBC, the Massey Lectures, if you want to listen to it. He says, what is the problem of modernity? He gives a very nice example, and it may apply to each and every one of us in this room. He says, for example, the modern person may spend their entire life away from their family. The modern woman may feel that my career is more important than raising my children, for example. And he says there were people in the past who did this. So it's not that these are new things that happen in the world. But the difference between then and now is that that individual feels that that's what gives them meaning. That's what makes them an authentic person. That is their calling in life. The other individual would admit that it's a mistake, would admit that that's a problem, would admit that that is not in line with the divine advice. That person would. But the modern subject would not admit it because they have no conception of divine values and divine ethics. It doesn't play a role in their decision making in the life that they want to live, or the way they want to raise their children, or the choices that they make. So Taylor says, this is the malaise of modernity. This is the sickness and the depression of the modern self. And if someone like Taylor, I'm saying it because it's in English and you can go and listen to the podcast. The book is, of course, better. The other book is 700 pages, one is 800 pages. So the podcast might be better for most people. Secular Age and Sources of the Self. But my point is that this is not something that only Muslims are saying. This is not something that only Maulana is saying. There are plenty of wise people in this world committed to the values of spirituality who are sounding the alarm bells from the rooftops, from the mountaintops. That our entire conception of what it means to be authentic and real and fulfilled has radically shifted. Because each and every one of us, God forbid, would be defining that for ourselves. And the

0: very fact that we can define that for ourselves and self-tailor it has now replaced the sacred. That now it is sacred to be able to determine who you are entirely by yourself. That is considered to be a sacred right. Untouchable. Immovable. And it has completely replaced, like a chess piece, the role of God. So my dear brothers and sisters, this is not the words, as some people will say now, the billah of fundamentalist mullahs, or fundamentalist molanas, or molanas that just don't get it. These are the words of very wise people who have spent their entire life studying these issues. I'm not saying that we take them over our ulama, not at all. Our ulama come first and foremost in everything. But my point is, I'm trying to show how universal the problem is. And that we shouldn't feel bad about it. We shouldn't feel bad when we push back against these things. Because we're not the only ones that are doing it. Sallu ala Muhammad wa ali Muhammad. I'll just end by emphasizing a very beautiful hadith of Imam al-Baqir. A very beautiful hadith, alayhi salam. Because I think it really sums up this whole discussion. Because remember, our happiness is with the Ahlul Bayt and our sadness is with them. That means our feelings are with them, isn't it? What we feel, what makes us happy and what makes us sad is completely attached to them. Look at what the Imam says. He was asked, what is aql? Imam Baqir was asked. He says, ma ubida bihi ar-Rahman. That by which you worship the Rahman, wa uktusiba bihi al-jinan. And that by which you are given or earn paradise. That is aql. Aqala means that which binds us to God. Aqala, to attach, irtibat, to be attached to something. So if our aql is not attached to God, then it's attached to our desires. That is the way we make decisions, the priorities that we make, the major roads that we choose to take in our life. They are either based on our hawa, on air, or it's based on aql. Inshallah, it is based on aql. I hope, inshallah. And I pray for all of us, including myself first and foremost, inshallah, for our uqul and our intelligence and our minds and hearts to be shaped by the imam of the time, inshallah. And not to be shaped by our desires. And inshallah, for our children to come through and pass through these very difficult times of modernity without ending up like those in the past. And that inshallah we look back 20 years from now and tell ourselves that we are thank God that we did not make those same mistakes as others, inshallah. Wa sallallahu ala sayyidina Muhammad wa alihi at-tayyibin at-tahirin.
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3: Right now, I could be starting a fire for myself, for my eternal abode, or planting a tree for my eternal abode. Every action you do, the slightest glance of dissatisfaction that you might give to your mother or your father affects you. It's not just about sin. It's not about haram. It's about every action. Every action, every intention contributes to the reality of who you are. The reality is exposed. There is your reality to who you are. It's your soul. It doesn't care about your title. It doesn't care about anything else. And the one who lives in this way with the akhirah, he is one who Allah subhanahu wa ta'ala gives him gifts. When someone is this way, when someone is living in the akhirah, as Imam Ali alayhi salam described, that he's in the dunya. Right now you can be in the dunya, but you're living in the akhirah. You're living in the world of reality. That's what Imam Hussein is saying. He's saying, كأن الدنيا لم تكن وكأن الآخرة لم تزل. Only the hereafter existed. It's only the hereafter that ever was. Because Imam Hussein is looking, he's acting in a way that's only making sense when it's about the hereafter. It makes no sense for him to do what he does if it's about dunya. It makes no sense. Which means you and I must become otherworldly beings. You can become an otherworldly being when you're living in this world, in dunya, but your heart is in the hereafter. Your body is in dunya, your mind is in the hereafter. Your body is in dunya, your soul is in the hereafter. You're looking beyond dunya now.

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marhumin, of the graves of the shuhada, ulama and siddiqeen, for the safety of the followers of Ahlul Bayt around the world, and for the safety and the hastening of the reappearance of Hazrat Baqiyatullah al-A'zam arwahun al-fida, please recite your loudest salawat. All praise due to Allah subhanahu wa ta'ala, the one who is Rahman and the one who is Rahim. It's an honor to be given this opportunity and to be amongst you, brothers and sisters. I know we've been trying for almost a good part of 2.5 years to find a suitable date that I was available to come. And alhamdulillah, we've chosen this date, though I think the committee may regret it by the end of this lecture. Everywhere I go for the first time, I always give this caveat that undoubtedly in some way, shape or form, I will offend you in this lecture. Not that it is my intention to do so, but sometimes certain matters of the nafs are such, when held up, al-mu'minu mira'at al-mu'min, the mu'min is the mirror of the other believer. And sometimes when a mirror is held up, the nafs begins to retract and thus manifests feelings of offense within it, though it's not my intention to offend you. Nonetheless, we've gathered on the occasion that is often referred to as Eid al-Zahra or Farhat al-Zahra. Garche, we have no authentic narration for this celebration in any way, shape or form. There are three or four things that are associated to this particular occasion. One of them being that some say that this was the date of the death of one of the enemies of Ahlul Bayt alayhim as-salam. The second is that they say that this is the day of Raf'ul Qalam. Again, a Ghali view that was that on this day, the pens are lifted from the book of deeds of the believers, and whatever halal, whatever haram they do is not written for them. Again, this is a deviant view and a deviant ideology. The third is that this is the day that Mukhtar captured Amr ibn Sa'd. And there's a passing mention of this by Allama Majlisi in one of his books, though its accuracy or its veracity is questioned, and he himself doesn't say where he got it from, but many of the people generally tend to rely upon that. And then the fourth and the final thing is that this is the first day of the imamate of our imam. And again, you know, there is a question in of that we are celebrating the day after the shahadat of his father, and whether this in itself is something that is morally correct or not. That being a side point, but the fact being that this is the first day of the imamate of our imam,

And thus, it's a good opportunity for us to mark the end of the Ayyam-e Aza, as we traditionally do within the Indo-Pak subcontinent, of 2 months and 8 days, with a period that, now that period of mourning has finished, we will take down our black cloths and we will return back to our normal lives, infused with the message of Sayyidul Shuhada, infused with change within our life, and as new people that have understood the message of Imam al-Husayn alayhi salam, and we have implemented that within our lives, and we have now prepared ourselves for next Muharram to again unlock higher realms of understanding within ourselves. And this matter of the 12th Imam is such that I remember just a couple of days ago, I was in Manchester, and I was saying there that there is this narration which says that this ghaiba will come during the period of Hayra, between a period of bewilderment, where people will be bewildered about everything. They will be questioning whether he actually exists. They will be questioning their deen. They will be watering down, and all sorts of random things will be coming up. And arguably right now, you know, we're in that period of bewilderment, that now I can, you know, call myself a cat and no one can question the fact that I'm now identifying myself as a cat. More and more, every single day, there are more and more bewildering things that come out, and it boggles the mind. Can the human being go so low? But then the Holy Quran says, أُولَٰئِكَ كَالْأَنْعَامِ, they're like animals. No, بَلْهُمْ أَزَلْ, they're worse. Even the cow doesn't think it's a donkey. Nor does the donkey think that, or ever confuse itself thinking that it's a horse. But the human being is here walking around saying, well, I identify as a Korean chinchilla now. This is that time of bewilderment. And within this time, more and more, we have people coming forward and saying to us, look, if the world is so bad, why doesn't he come back? Why have I got so many problems in my life, and I'm doing istighatha, I'm doing tawassul to the Imam, but the Imam is not replying to me. The Imam is not coming back to me. Does he really exist? Hatta even just a few weeks ago, while I was in Canada, one of the sisters said, you know, I've got to the point where I hate the Imam, because I went through so much difficulty in my life, and he wasn't there. I always believed in him, but he never helped me. And we went through it, and in the end we realized actually the difficulty is not because of the Imam. This world is based on cause and effect. And the Holy Quran itself, over and over, Allah subhanahu wa ta'ala reminds us of this point. Look, there will be difficult times, but ease will come. Inna ma'al usri yusra. After every difficulty, there will be ease. No matter what that difficulty is, just do not ever become disheartened. Always have tawakkal ala Allah, that same God that says the earth will never be devoid of the hujjah of Allah, is the same God that is saying to you that after every difficulty, you will have ease within your life. When Musa alayhi salam left in the middle of the night, the Holy Quran says, فَخَرَجَ خَائِفًا مُتَرَقَّبًا. Musa left afraid in the darkness of the night. He had no food. He had no home. He had no shelter, nowhere to go, until he reaches the watering hole of Shu'aib alayhi salam. And there the whole story of the daughters of Shu'aib, and Musa alayhi salam comes to a nearby tree and he stands there. And Surah Al-Qasas verse 24, he says, Ya Allah, I stand in need of whatever good you're going to send to me. That was one day. But then years passed by, and there was a day when Musa struck his asa and the seas parted for him. The Holy Prophet, on the night of Hijrah, left in the darkness of the night, under the fear of death, under the fear of assassination, he completes the Hijrah to Medina after being boycotted, after being called a liar, after being called a magician, after being

being beaten such that blood would fill his boots. But that same prophet, when he returns from Medina, إِذَا جَاءَ نَصْرُ اللَّهِ وَالْفَتْحِ at Fath Makkah, those very same people that called him Sa'ir and they called him Majnoon, those very same people were coming towards him, rushing towards him, standing there out of fear. Those that had beaten him, those that had oppressed him, now stand there out of fear. Years go by, and those very same people, as he does wudu, they're running to take droplets of his water for tabarruk. After every difficulty will come ease. Imam Hussein alayhi salam, he wrote a letter to the chiefs of Basra, 5 individuals. And the city of Basra was huge. He invited them to come and join him. But from the city of Basra, how many people came to Imam Hussein? 3. Yazid ibn Suwayt and his 2 sons. Nobody else from the city of Basra came. But that same Basra. The year is 83 Hijrah. Some 22 years after the event of Ashura, and Hajjaj ibn Yusuf al-Thaqafi enters the city. And he decapitates 11,000 people of that city. And he makes a mound of their skulls. When Sayyid al-Shuhada was in Karbala, his last dua was this: that, O Allah, make powerful over them a slave from Bani Thaqif, and make them face the result of their oppression. Hajjaj ibn Yusuf al-Thaqafi, he was from Bani Thaqif. Ibn Ziyad, after the event of Karbala, he had to flee Kufa. He went to Basra, where his brother Uthman ibn Ziyad was there. He said to him, keep me here. He said, no, we can't stay here. People are calling you the killer of Hussein alayhi salam. You need to leave. And so Ibn Ziyad was walking through the streets from one place to another. For 6 years, he's homeless. For 6 years. Until 67 Hijri, where he's caught by Ibrahim ibn Malik al-Ashtar. And on the day of Ashura, at the time of Asr Ashur, his head is severed from his body. And his head is paraded in Kufa at the same time as the head of Sayyid al-Shuhada. Because after every ease will come difficulty again. These individuals thought that what they had done, they got away with it. Even Umar ibn Sa'd, if you take that narration, he's still caught by Mukhtar. His head is severed from his body in the way that Imam al-Husayn alayhi salam said to him. When Imam said to him that, come and join me, he said, no, I refuse. The Imam said that, no, that you will never even taste the wheat of Iraq. And he turned around and he said, well, then the barley will do. And then the Imam said to him, it is as if I am seeing you lying in your bed. And you will be killed, and your head will be severed from your body, and your head will be paraded in the streets, and the children of Kufa shall stone you. And this is exactly what happened. According to the narration, on the 9th of Rabi'. How many people joined Sayyid al-Shuhada from Medina? Hardly any. Just that handful of individuals that the Imam alayhi salam himself went. 63 Hijri, when they began to wake up somewhat, and they thought that they'll do a revolution. Yazid sent Muslim ibn Uqba, la'natullah alayhi, and the event of Harra occurred. 2,000 plus individuals were slain in Medina. The following year, 1,000 illegitimate children were born in the city of Medina. Because Muslim ibn Uqba was told, do whatever you want with these people. That same Medina that did not stand for the Imam, now is ransacked.

such that Marwan ibn Hakim, he comes to Imam al-Sajjad and he says to him that there is an order that your houses must not be touched. Who is this Marwan? The same Marwan. When Walid Mal'un is trying to take the bay'ah from Imam al-Husayn, this same Marwan is the one that says to Walid, say to Husayn, we will sever his head if he does not give bay'ah. And at that point is when Imam al-Husayn in anger looks at him, says, Ala wa inna da'i ibn da'i qad raqadha minna bayna ithnatain bayna sillati wa dhilla wa hayhata minna dhilla. He says, this illegitimate son of an illegitimate son shows us two paths, the path of death and the path of humiliation. وَهَيْهَاتَ مِنَّ زِلَّ. And we are not a people that will go towards humiliation. That same Marwan now, in the event of Harra, is coming to Imam al-Sajjad. Will you take care of the women and the women folk of my family and the children of my family? Imam al-Sajjad says, come, bring them. The women of Marwan stay in the house of Imam al-Sajjad for the whole event of Harra. They say, we did not have this much ease in the homes of our fathers as we did in the house of Ali ibn al-Husayn. Following the event of Harra, there was a famine in Medina, and the Imam supported thousands of individuals. Those same people that didn't come. After every difficulty, there is ease, but after every ease, there is difficulty. And so this period of ghaiba will have different times of bewilderment, of difficulty. But after it will come ease, and then there will come more difficult times. Each of these is to sieve the individuals, to refine the individuals, to see who can make the cut in the same way that it was done throughout history when Nuh alayhi salam was told by Allah that Nuh, I'm going to wipe out these people that are the sinners. Nuh went forward and he told his followers, he said, Allah is going to send an adab. When? He says, Allah has told me to plant these 9 date palms. And he says that when they reach fruition, he'll send the punishment. 8-9 years pass. The date palms reach fruition. But the flood doesn't come. Allah says, Musa, not now. Chop down these trees, save the wood, plant another 9 seeds. And when they reach fruition, I'll send the punishment. This happened over and over and over. 9 times. But every time it happened, a group of individuals left Nuh. I said, Nuh, you're crazy. There's no flood coming. You're just lying to us. Until only the core few were left. And then they were chosen to embark upon the ark. This ease and difficulty and ease and difficulty is all a matter of sieving, of refining individuals. And this whole ghaiba is about that. To see who will make it to the other side with their iman intact. Because the Imam is waiting for us to be ready. Whether we can deal with both the ease and the difficulty with our iman intact. But it requires something from us. And in one of the letters of the Imam of our time, Ajjalallah ta'ala farajahu sharif, the Imam says, وَلَوْ أَنَّ أَشْيَاعَنَا وَفَكَهُمُ اللَّهُ لِطَاعَتِهِ, says, and if our Shias, may Allah give 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

there would not be a delay in our meeting them. If they were loyal, this reappearance of the Imam is not just a reappearance for the believers. The revolution of the Imam is for all of existence. But this revolution is not going to come easy. This paradigm shift that will happen, يَمْلَأُ الْأَرْضَ عَدْلًا وَقِسْطَ كَمَا مُلِيَتْ ظُلْمًا وَجَوْرًا, will not happen with just the wave of a magic wand. That all of a sudden everyone's a mu'min and everything's great. No, it's going to come through a lot of difficulty. And so it requires preparation for that moment. It requires individuals to increase their capacity to be able to be in the presence of the Hujjah of Allah. To increase their capacity to be able to bear the justice of the Hujjah of Allah. Because sometimes I look back at the life of Amirul Mu'mineen and I look towards our society and the conversations we're having in our communities in this woke world that we're living in. And admittedly, we go back and we look at Amir al-Mu'mineen and woke individuals will say, well, Ali was a bit harsh. Amir al-Mu'mineen, he was a little harsh, you know. Maybe he needs to be a bit more accepting, a bit more, you know. Because one day Qanbar, Amir al-Mu'mineen orders him to enact the Islamic punishment on someone. And it was 40 lashes. Qanbar takes the whip, gets a bit overly excited, gives 50. Amir al-Mu'mineen tells the person that's just been lashed, stand up. Says, Qanbar, take off your top. He hands him the whip. He says, he did 10 extra. You exact your revenge on him. We'd be like, Ya Ali, this person is a sinner, so what? Tell more, teach him a lesson. No, in our woke world, Ali alayhi salam, we'd be like, what? He's so harsh. Najashi was the poet of Amir al-Mu'mineen, constantly drowned in the love of Ali, always reciting his qasidas, always reciting his marthiyas, until one day, Najashi comes across an old friend from a period of Jahiliyyah in Shah Ramadan. And that individual says to him, Najashi, where are you going? Najashi says, I'm going to pray Salah. He says, there's loads of time left to Salah. Come with me. He takes him home. He puts food out for him. Najashi says, it's Shah Ramadan. We can't eat. What are you doing? He says, Najashi, do you think God is so such a tyrant that he's going to punish you so badly for just eating once in Shah Ramadan? Look, you've got the rest of the month. You carry on doing it then. Now for old time's sake, have something to eat. Najashi eats. Now that he's broken his fast, his friend says, okay, now that we've eaten, let's have some wine for old time's sake. A little tipple, just to remember the period of Jahiliyyah. Najashi's like, wow, what the hell? Broken my fast now. Allah is merciful. Let's go. The logic works for me, right? God loves everyone. So I Najashi picks up the glass, drinks. Leaves the house drunk, off his face, totally legless, walking through the streets of Kufa. They capture him and they bring him to Amir al-Mu'mineen. Here, Najashi, your poet. Amir al-Mu'mineen says, throw him in prison, let him sober up. And put him in prison. Says, tomorrow he will be punished for what he has done. The tribe of Najashi come to him, Ya Ali. He's one of the boys. He's one of our people. Look, Amir al-Mu'mineen, he recites good poetry. He recites good qasidas. Let's overlook all the bad he's done. You know, he's good. If you enact the had on him, he's going to leave you and go and join Muawiyah. Amir al-Mu'mineen says, I cannot change the hudud of Allah subhanahu

The boundaries that God has set down, I can't change them. Says he will be punished 30 lashes. He will be given 50 lashes, 30 for drinking, 20 for drinking in the holy month of Ramadan. The next day, Najashi is given those 50 lashes. He runs from Kufa, goes to Sham. Muawiyah says, Najashi, where have you come from? He says, I fled from the justice of Ali to seek refuge in your oppression. Who will be able to bear the justice of the Hujjah of Allah? How many hudud, how many boundaries of God do we destroy on a daily basis? And yet I hope for his karam on me. So we have to increase our capacity to be able to bear being in the presence of the Hujjah of Allah. Being able to bear being with Amir al-Mu'mineen. You know, Ibn Abi al-Hadid in the Sharh of Nahj al-Balagha, he says that there is a conversation that happens between Amir al-Mu'mineen and Malik al-Ashtar. And Amir al-Mu'mineen says to him, Malik, why is it so many people are leaving me and going and joining Muawiyah? Malik says, Ya Ali, Muawiyah gives them positions, governorships, though they may not be worthy of it. He gives them money, though they may not be in need of it. And you don't do any of this. Amir al-Mu'mineen says, I will not break the laws of God. Says, Ya Ali, it is because of your justice they flee from you. Amir al-Mu'mineen says, still, the laws of God cannot change. So we have to be able to increase our capacity. If we're faced with the Hujjah of Allah, in the way that all of those, the Hujjah of Allah manifested the mercy of God in every single aspect, they also manifested the justice of Allah subhanahu wa ta'ala as well. And so we have to develop those characteristics within us that the Hujjah of Allah wants: justice, hilm, courage, bravery to stand up for what is right, to stand against that which is wrong. Otherwise, we won't be in that position. The Imam is never going to force himself on people. The revolution of the Imam, none of the Imams ever forced anyone to come towards the deen. The people must go towards the Imam. Our passive way of waiting for the coming of the Imam will never come to us. We sit here and we think, okay, yeah, I just do Allahumma ajjil li waliyyak al-faraj, Allahumma kulli waliyyak al-hujjat ibn al-Hasan, and you know, he'll come and everything will be great, and we'll put an alam on the Kaaba, and then we'll do matam there, and it'll be great. But the Hujjah of Allah doesn't come to those that are passive. One day, Fatima al-Zahra, salawatullah wa salamu alayha, is sitting by the graves of the Shuhada of Uhud. And a man comes up to her by the name of Mahmud ibn Lubayd. He says to her, Ya bint Rasulillah, I have a question to ask you. She says, what is it? He says, did Rasulullah openly appoint anyone as the leader, as his wasi after him? Zahra alayha salam looks towards him. She says, have you forgotten the day of Ghadir? What more plain, in what plainer language did you need my father to tell you that Ali was the rightful wasi after him, the leader of this ummah? He says, Ya bint Rasulillah, if Ali is on haq, then why doesn't he stand for his right and take his right? And we will join him. If Ali takes a stand, we will be with him and we will join him and we will fight for his right. He says to him, Mahmud ibn Lubayd, Mathalul Imam, Mathalul Ka'aba. The example of the Imam is like that of the Ka'aba. Tu'ta wa la ta'ti. You go to the Ka'aba, the Ka'aba doesn't come to

You must go towards the Kaaba. The Kaaba does not need to come to you. You must work towards the Hujjah, otherwise the Hujjah will not come to you. If I do not prepare myself with those characteristics that are in line with the characteristics of the Hujjah of Allah, I come to the masjid and I'm very nice, I'm haleem, I'm soft, and at home I'm shimmer with my wife and my children and everyone's afraid of me. Then how is it that I'm going to be able to go next to the imam when there exists this hypocrisy in my life? So the first thing is to be able to cultivate that. The second thing that the imam says, عَلَىٰ اِجْتِمَاعٍ مِنَ الْقُلُوبِ فِي الْوَفَاءِ بِالْأَحْدِ عَلَيْكُمْ عَلَيْهِمْ, says that, and they must unite in that covenant that has been taken from them. Now what is that covenant? That itself requires a whole long lecture, but every day we refer to it in various things. Those of you that recite Dua Ahad every day, Allahumma inni ujaddidu sabihati yawmi hadha, that, oh Allah, I renew my covenant. What is that covenant? That is from Alam al-Mithaq, a realm before existence, where the covenant of the wilayah of Amirul Mu'mineen was taken from all of existence. Some accepted it, some rejected it. Those that accepted it, amongst them were those that accepted it faster, those that accepted it slower. Then that then has a knock-on effect to their maqam within the dunya. Both from the animals and the humans and also the plants, they were all asked of this covenant. But he says that this covenant, whether united upon this covenant that has been taken from them, لَمَا تَأَخَّرَ عَنْهُمُ الْيُمْنُ بِلِقَائِنَا, there would be no delay in us meeting him. The second point is the point of unity. To be united amongst ourselves as believers, as followers of Ahlul Bayt, of those that have the wilaya of Ahlul Bayt within our heart. To be together, united under that banner. The very same words that we say every Shah Ramadan at the end of Dua Iftitah, that, oh Allah, unite us through him, bring together our flock through him, stitch us together through him, under his banner, bring us all together. But yet, we're as far apart from each other as we can be in this current day and age. One of the biggest attacks of shaitan is that he separates a community. He destroys the feeling of community between people. He does not allow the mu'mineen to be together. He destroys the relationship between husband and wife, between siblings, between parents and their children, between mu'mineen. Because the one that is alone, the Holy Quran says, shaitan is the one that causes fitna between you. The facade, the fitna, the deviation, the disunity, it is all the work of shaitan. And that's why on the other side, we have so many riwayat speaking about jama'ah, speaking about being together. It says pray together, recite salat al-jama'ah together, do dua together, eat together, travel together. It says nobody should eat alone, nobody should travel alone, nobody should pray alone. Try as much as you can as being together with people, surrounded by individuals. Amir al-Mu'mineen Nahjul Balagha, he says that be wary of loneliness, for the hand is of God is with the jama'ah, with the group of people, and the lone person is the prey of shaitan. In the same way that you watch that a lone wildebeest that is trying to migrate gets left behind, the pack is the one that the lions will attack. Shaitan looks for the lone person, the person that wants to separate themselves from the collective. A person who wants to do their own thing, a person that wants to... That's the prime target for shaitan, to try and

put his waswasa into their mind. And right now we all sit together, but we're not really together. In our homes, we may all sit in the same room, but everyone's on their phone. Everyone's in their own individual world. Each of them, like sitting ducks for shaitan. Because there is no collective anymore. Day by day, that collective feeling, that feeling of visiting each other in our homes, holding majalis in our homes, holding niyaz in our homes, doing all of these various things that used to bring people together, that used to unite people. In our modern world, in our modern society, now we're like, oh no, it's a bit tough, you know. We can't do it. And this itself requires a whole topic. Inviting people, the adab of having people home, the adab of being a guest. What is the benefits of having guests in your home? What should you do when those guests come into your home? Now this culture is dying. It's dying. And especially in smaller places like where you are, in smaller communities, this should be the utmost of the utmost importance. This is the thing that you should be doing more often than not. Getting together with mu'mineen outside of the masjid as well. Because it is the only way or the most effective way to preserve the deen of your children. In a society where you are an absolute minority, the more individualized we become, the more secluded we become, the easier it is for shaitan to attack us. That's why the narrations say with the dua of 40 people, when they get together, it's accepted. Or when 40 mu'mineen stand behind the salatul mayyit of someone and they say, Allahumma la na'lamu minhu illa khayra. Oh Allah, we know nothing of him but good. Says at that point, Allah says, I know this person was a sinner. But because of the good opinion of the people that are standing in his Salatul Mayyit, I've forgiven all his sins. I've forgiven every single one of his sins. Or even sitting down and eating together. The Holy Prophet, he says that God looks at that gathering with mercy and he forgives their sins until they part ways. For as long as they sit together and they eat, he continues to forgive their sins until that party ends when those individuals leave and go back to their own homes. Look at the Holy Quran, all the du'as that we have. Rabbana, Rabbana, Rabbana, our Lord, give us, give us, give us. It's not me. And so the aim in the ghaibah of the imam is to destroy the I, to destroy this individual, because the I is the idol that stands in front of me and my spiritual ascension. When I can destroy the I, the individual, and work towards the collective, feeling the pain of other believers. Jabir al-Ju'fi comes to the sixth imam. He says, Ya Ibn Rasulillah, sometimes I don't know what it is. I randomly start to feel sad. Or I randomly become happy. The imam says, Jabir, this is because some mu'min somewhere is feeling sad. All of the mu'mineen are connected. They are one single body because their souls are connected with each other. And that soul, that collective soul that is connected with each other is connected to the Hujjah of Allah. Because the followers of Ahlul Bayt were created from the same clay as the Hujjah of Allah. The seventh Imam says, Shi'atuna khuliqu min fadilatinatina, that our Shi'as are those who were created from our left over clay, and they were mixed with the water of our wilaya, and now that this is their state, yafrahu lifarhina wa yahzunu lihuznina, and they are happy when we are happy and they're sad when we are sad. Though not only do you feel the pain of the Hujjah of Allah and other mu'mineen, but the Hujjah of Allah feels your pain, he feels your happiness, he feels your illnesses. This is how connected we are to the Hujjah of Allah subhanahu wa ta'ala.

one needs to live for the collective, to raise the community, to raise the society that we live in. Because the path towards Allah is not, though individual, but the support that you need is from the collective. Alone, you become the prey of shaitan. When Ali ibn Mahziyar eventually gets to meet the Imam, for 20 years he would go to Hajj with the niyyah of meeting the Imam. After the 20th Hajj, he thought, maybe the Imam doesn't want to see me. And so he says, I'm not going to go. But then someone convinced him, maybe this one time go. After the 21st Hajj had been completed, he was sitting in Masjid al-Haram, thinking to himself that I still haven't met the Imam. Maybe there's something wrong with me. Maybe it's just not in my destiny to meet the Imam. At that point, someone came to him, said, are you Ali ibn Mahziyar of Ahwaz? He said, yes, I am. He says, come, the Imam is waiting for you. Ali ibn Mahziyar goes into the presence of the Imam. 21 Hajj, 21 years of wanting to see the Imam. Every Hajj he would come with that niyyah to meet the Imam. How much of a lover is he of the Imam? How much commitment does he have to the Imam? Now listen to how the Imam addresses him. Says Ali ibn Mahziyar, we have desired to meet you for so long. Every morning and every night I think about you. Forget your 21 Hajj that you went in with the desire of meeting the Hujjah. The Hujjah is in the state of thinking about the Mu'mineen day and night. Says Ali ibn Mahziyar, what took you so long to reach me? Imagine the Imam is saying to him, think I was thinking about you day and night. What took you so long in coming out and reaching me? Because remember, this ghaiba, the Imam is not hidden. He's not in hiding. He may be hidden from your eyes, but that does not mean that you cannot reach him, that he cannot aid you, that he will not come and aid you. It's just that you may not recognize him. But he's always there, listening, waiting. Says Ali ibn Mahziyar, what took you so long? Ali ibn Mahziyar says, Yabna Rasulillah, I had no guide to bring me to you. The Imam says, Ali ibn Mahziyar, what are these words? You require no guide to reach us. And then he lowers his head so as not to look into the eyes of Ali ibn Mahziyar, so as not to embarrass him. He says to him, Ali ibn Mahziyar, do you know why our meeting was delayed so much? He says, because one, you were too busy chasing the dunya and accumulating wealth. The second thing is that you spoke harshly to the poor mu'mineen that were around you. And the third thing is that you cut off ties with family members and fellow believers. The third point is where I want to draw your attention. That one of the things that delays the meeting with the Hujjah of Allah or cuts off that connection with the Hujjah of Allah is when one moves away from the collective. When one seeks to cut off from the collective. When one cuts ties with their blood relatives. Forget all of the adab in the qabr for a moment. But for now, one who cuts off ties with a blood relative, with their brother, with their sister, with an aunt and an uncle, those that are blood relatives, the one who cuts off ties with them will never be able to meet the Hujjah of Allah. And one who cuts ties with other mu'mineen, they will never be able to meet the Hujjah of Allah. For the hurma, the sanctity of the mu'min is greater than the sanctity of the Kaaba. The hadith says that the sanctity, the honor of the

0: mu'min is greater than the honor of the Kaaba, if it is between destroying the Kaaba and destroying the character of another believer, go destroy the Kaaba. You have no right to destroy the character of another believer. This day that we commemorate, that we celebrate, yes, it is the first day of the imamate of our imam. But it's also a day for us to reflect on those 2 months and 8 days where we have been mourning for Imam al-Husayn. That what is it that I have changed in my life? Because he, salamullah alayhi, said, وَإِنَّمَا خَرَجْتُ لِطَلَبِ الْإِصْلَاحِ بِأُمَّةِ جَدِّي. I've come out in order to seek reform in the ummah of my grandfather. But have I reformed myself? Have I removed those diseases from myself? The diseases of arrogance, the diseases of anger, the diseases of pride, the disease of jealousy. Have they gone from me? Or is it that I'm exactly the same as I was at the start of Muharram? Nothing tangible has changed. And if it hasn't, then that's where the problem is. And it may be the reason why he has not reappeared yet. Because I'm so ghafil in my own life. I'm so inattentive in my own dunya that I've forgotten that he waits in the curtains of ghaiba for his shi'as to be ready. And though I spent 2 months and 8 days mourning for Imam al-Husayn, he cries at least twice a week. Not just for the oppression that befell Abu Abdullah, but also when he is presented with the scroll of deeds of his Shias. The Imam of our time sits and he weeps. He says, Ya Allah, when will they be ready? So on this day, the day of the start of his imamate, let us make the pact with him and with Allah that I will not for any longer be the cause of the tears in the eyes of the Hujjah of Allah. We pray to Allah subhanahu wa ta'ala to forgive our sins. We pray to Allah subhanahu wa ta'ala to forgive the sins of our parents. Oh Allah, those of our parents that are alive, give them long lives. Those of our parents that have left this world, give them a place next to Ali Muhammad in Jannah. Oh Allah, those who are ill, give them shifa'ah. Those who are in debt, clear their debts. Ya Allah, those that are ill, give them shifa'a. Ya Allah, give us tawfiq to go on the ziyarat of Aba Abdullah this year and every year. Ya Allah, give us tawfiq for Hajj and Umrah this year and every year. Ya Allah, we have spent 2 months and 8 days mourning for Sayyid al-Shuhada. Ya Allah, please accept our azah. Let that be the reason for our salvation. And Ya Allah, if this is the last year that you have deemed for us to mourn Imam al-Husayn, then let that be our entry into Jannah through those tears. But Ya Allah, if you have deemed for us to be able to live one more year to mourn the son of Zahra, then Ya Allah, allow us next year to mourn him with greater passion. Ya Allah, give us tawfiq to understand the stance of Imam al-Husayn, to implement his stance within our lives. Ya Allah, hasten the reappearance of the Hujjah of our time and allow us to be amongst his true muntadhirin, his true waiters for the acceptance of these du'as and any other du'as that you brothers and sisters have brought. Please recite three of your loudest salawat ala Muhammad wa ali Muhammad.
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It's hard to overstate the attention Shia Islam is getting right now. With war reshaping the Middle East and Shia communities at the center of geopolitical conversation, millions who never gave the tradition a second thought are now suddenly asking questions. Some out of genuine curiosity, others through a fog of misinformation. Against that backdrop, Imam Tom of the Yaqeen Institute recently released a four-part series on Shia Islam. We respect the effort, but several claims deserve a more informed response. So we brought in someone genuinely qualified to address them. My guest today, Sheikh Azhar Nasser, Islamic researcher, speaker, and co-founder of Tasneem Institute, trained in jurisprudence, theology, and ethics at the seminary in Najaf. Sheikh Azhar has a reputation for unpacking complex ideas with clarity. Through his talks and Tasneem's course,

0: his documentaries and publications, he's become one of the leading voices bringing quality Islamic education to a global audience. Sheikh Azhar, welcome to the show. Before I get into the specifics, I want to start broad. When you first watched the series, what were your overall reactions?
1: Well, you know, to be honest, and I don't want to mince my words here, I was deeply disappointed with the series, especially the first episode. I've followed Imam Tom's work for at least a couple of years now, and he's a very intelligent young man. So I was expecting something a bit more academic, more objective. But, you know, as I sat there, I mean, to be honest with you, the first uh, the

0: intelligent young man. So I was expecting something a bit more academic, more objective. But, you know, as I sat there, I mean, to be honest with you, the first episode was an absolute crime scene. And I think that the issue is not that you have a person of another school who's critical of Shia Islam. That's natural. You know, I'm critical of Sunni Islam. That's why I'm Shia. So there's no issue with academic criticism. The problem is when you are misrepresenting the core teachings of another school in Islam. So when I watched the series, I was really taken aback by the accusations and the claims that were being leveled against Tashayyo. Everything from the fact that, you know, the Shias believe, or they have narrations that affirm that the Quran has been distorted, or that the Shia believe that all of the Sahaba are kuffar, or they've apostated except for three. To be honest with you, I just it even shocks me that the series is still on YouTube. I mean, you would think that, I mean, if you just go to the comments section, I mean, I'm not the only one who was disappointed by that series. If you go to the comments section, you'll see comments by Sunnis who say that this was deeply disappointing. What you said is not accurate. You know, I want to give, especially our Sunni viewers, just an idea of what it sounded like from the perspective of a Shi'i. Imagine me as a Shia, or any Shia scholar. You know, imagine I come forward and I say, okay, I want to do a deep dive into Sunni Islam. Imagine a Shi'i scholar embarks on this project. And they start off, you know, episode one by saying that, you know, if you examine Sunni Islam, you find that they have six main hadith sources, the six authentic books of hadith, as-sihah as-sitta. And then imagine I begin listing them. And I say they have Sahih al-Bukhari, they have Sahih Muslim, Jami' al-Tirmidhi. And then let's say that I say, and they also have Tafsir al-Tabari. Okay. Obviously, Tafsir al-Tabari is not one of the Sihah. Mm. Now, imagine a Shi'i did that. Right. What would be the reaction? The reaction would be, you don't even know our Sihah, and you want to do a deep dive into Sunni Islam. And I would imagine that that Shi'i scholar would become a meme, right? And he would deserve it, because it's not just an innocent mistake. You see, that is forgivable if you're walking down the street and you're interviewing people like Jay Leno, and you're saying that, you know, can you name the four main books of Shia Islam? I can accept that a lay person is going to make that mistake. But I imagine that he prepared for the series. You're not presenting on your own YouTube. You're presenting a series called A Deep Dive into Shia Islam. I don't remember the exact title. And this is supposed to be an Islamic research institute. So I'm disappointed by the content. And it's very sad that, and again, I don't mean any of this as an attack on the institution or on Imam Tom. I think that Yaqeen Institute produces valuable content that has benefited both Shias and Sunnis. I don't think Imam Tam is a malicious person. Do I think he's out of his depth? Absolutely. Shiism is not your forte. Mm-hmm. You're good at criticizing. You offer insightful critiques of secularism, liberalism, capitalism, communism, all of the other, feminism. But Shiism is out of your depth.
1: Can I be blunt?
0: Yeah, go ahead.
1: Why is it that the Islamic scholars decide to answer one another or respond to one another behind the camera lens, as opposed to having a live debate, you know, face to face in a friendly manner?
0: I mean, you would have to ask them. But I mean, I'll tell you what I believe is a possible reason. Number one, I think that there are some speakers and scholars who might be afraid of the backlash that they might get from their followers or their communities. Because, I mean, you have people who are very close-minded. And if a prominent Sunni scholar were to have a discussion like this with a Shi'i scholar, they'll be attacked. Why are you platforming innovators, Ahlul Bid'ah? You know, don't you know what they think about, you know, our mother Aisha? Don't you know what they say about Sahaba? So sometimes there is this kind of pandering to the masses where you don't want to get called out. You know, it might even be related to

0: you know, the fact that you don't want to be canceled by followers. This is what is possible. And again, I don't know what's in people's hearts. I don't want to speculate, but I mean, I can tell you from my side, over the past several years, I have reached out to Sunni organizations, to Sunni ulama, well-known Sunni ulama,
1: really?
0: To, you know, let's sit and have a conversation. Let's have a respectful dialogue. But unfortunately, either it's a polite decline or it's just, you know,
1: left unread.
0: Yeah, left unread, right?
1: Yeah.
0: And I think that, you know, listen, as Muslims, if we are committed to the truth, then let's at least commit to representing each other accurately. Be accurate in the way that you present Shia Islam. Be critical. I'm not telling you not to be critical, but be accurate. Don't attribute things to Shi'ism that have been debunked by our ulama. Hmm. Don't spread misinformation about a madhab that has about 300 million followers around the world. So I think that, you know, I would hope that that Yaqeen takes down, I hope they take down the series, and I hope they're a bit more careful when it comes to speaking about Shia Islam. You know, there are many Shia ulama who would have been more than happy to have a conversation, and it doesn't always need to be a debate. Let it be a conversation.
1: Right.
0: So, I mean, that was my impression, and I think that, yes, it was disappointing, but the silver lining is that at least we get to have this conversation, and we can address the misconceptions surrounding Shia Islam.
1: Inshallah. So, from your perspective, how should we understand the origins of Shiism?
0: So, you know, before I get into that, I want to just mention a point that I think is very important. You know, when you see these presentations about Shiism, whether it's from Yaqeen Institute or another Sunni scholar, what I find is that more often than not, there is this kind of implicit message that Shi'ism is this kind of foreign entity, that you have Islam, you have kind of the pure original Islam, and then, okay, yeah, let's have a conversation about this group that emerged after the Prophet. This movement, the post-prophetic movement, which is called Shi'ism. So it's almost like right off the bat, there is this tone of dismissiveness that okay, let's talk about this, you know, this group.
1: It was created later on.
0: Yeah, oftentimes it doesn't even feel like it's a conversation between two Muslims. Mm. It feels like, okay, we are the original Muslims, and then let's talk about this kind of this foreign entity,
1: right?
0: This, you know, this virus.
1: Of course.
0: So, I think it's important for us to kind of address this, because number one, I don't know if a lot of people know this, but even if you know, let's start with the term Shia. The term Shia, it basically, from a linguistic perspective, it refers to the followers of the friends or the followers of a person. The friends and the followers of a person are known as the Shia of that individual. And you find that the term Shia is incidentally a Quranic term. It's a Quranic term.
1: Right.
0: Allah subhanahu wa ta'ala in the Quran, when he uses the word Shia, he uses it to refer to individuals who are following prophets. So for example, if you look at the story of Musa alayhi salam in Surah Al-Qasas, Allah subhanahu wa ta'ala in verse 15, what does he say? وَدَخَلَ الْمَدِينَةَ عَلَىٰ حِينِ غَفْلَةٍ مِّنْ أَهْلِهَا. Musa, he leaves, he enters the city, he leaves the palace of Pharaoh. فَوَجَدَ فِيهَا رَجُلَيْنِ يَقْتَتِلَانِ. He comes out into the city and he finds that two men are fighting. هَذَا مِنْ شِيَعَتِهِ وَهَذَا مِنْ عَدُوِّهِ. He sees two men fighting. One of them was from among his Shia, from among his followers, which means that the da'wah of Musa had already begun within the walls of the palace of Fir'aun. فَاسْتَغَاثَهُ الَّذِي

0: الذي من شيعته على الذي من عدوه. So his Shia, his follower, he called out to him for help. Right. So here you find that the term Shia is used to describe one of the followers of Musa alayhi salam. And then you have another ayah in the story of Nuh in Surah Safat, ayah 83. Allah subhanahu wa ta'ala describes Ibrahim. He describes Ibrahim as being a Shi'i of Nuh. وَإِنَّ مِنْ شِيعَتِهِ لِإِبْرَاهِيمِ إِذْ جَاءَ رَبَّهُ بِقَلْبٍ سَلِيمٍ. So the literal meaning of Shi'a basically means, you know, a follower or a friend of someone. And then you find that when you look at the classical Arabic dictionaries, especially the ones, you know, that have kind of been published recently or even in the past, you find that they say that this name, even though it has a very general linguistic meaning, they say this name is generally used for those who love and follow Ali and the people of his household, and it has essentially become a proper name. Now, Sheikh Al-Mufid, who is one of the greatest ulama of our tradition, he died in 413 after the Hijrah. He authored many books. One of the most valuable books that was written by Sheikh Al-Mufid is a book called Awa'il al-Maqalat. Awa'il al-Maqalat, in the first section, he actually explains who the Shia are. And he says that whenever the word Shia is used with its definite article, meaning that when you find the word Ash-Shia, the Shia, then it refers to the group that follows Ali with love and the belief that he was the Imam after the Prophet without any gap. So your question was what? Your question was about, you know, when did
1: the origins?
0: What is the origin of Shia?
1: Right.
0: So again, so that is what the term Shia means.
1: Right.
0: It's a Quranic term. Now we come to the origin of Shi'ism. Now again, if you ask Sunni ulama from different sects, different groups, oftentimes you're going to get different answers about the origin of Shi'ism. You'll have one group that says that Shi'ism came into existence after Saqifa, that it was a politically motivated movement that emerged after Saqifa. Another group will say Shi'ism originated from the time after the assassination of Uthman ibn Affan. Another group will say that, you know, Shi'ism emerged after the Battle of Siffin. And then you'll have others that say, no, actually, Shi'ism is a sect. It's a deviant sect that was founded by a Jewish convert by the name of Abdullah ibn Sabah. So you have all of these different theories about the origin of Shi'ism. But you know what they all have in common?
1: What's that?
0: What they have in common is that Shi'ism is treated as something that happened after the Prophet.
1: Right.
0: It's not something that is part and parcel of the Islamic tradition. And this is where we need to kind of spend some time kind of addressing this this dangerous misconception. So if you were to ask me, what is the origin of Shi'ism? The answer is Shi'ism emerged alongside Islam.
1: So during the Prophet's time?
0: So during the Prophet's time, right? And this is something that people, you know, they don't seem to understand. When you look at the narrations, when you look at the seerah of the Prophet, you find that Shi'ism is not this later development that came into existence because of political disputes. But rather, if you study the ahadith objectively, you put your emotions aside, what you find is that the Prophet sallallahu alaihi wa alihi, because usually when we speak about Shi'ism, even some Shi'as will say, oh, you know, we go to Ghadir. Ghadir right. is when Tashayyu became prominent. That's not true. In fact, we have to go to the beginning, meaning that when the Prophet sallallahu alaihi wa alihi first publicly declared his prophethood and his messengerhood, on the same occasion, he also declared the successor

0: leadership and the khilafah of Ali ibn Abi Talib. So the announcement of Nubuwa coincided with the announcement of the khilafah of Ali ibn Abi Talib. Now you may ask me, where do we find this in the hadith corpus and in the historical accounts? Shi'ism, we can say, it began, at least in the public space, at Da'wat Dhul Ashira. Da'wat Dhul Ashira, basically, it means the feast of the clan. For those of you who have studied the biography of the Prophet, you know that for the first 3 years or so, the Prophet sallallahu alayhi wa alayhi was silently inviting people to Islam. He did not publicize his mission. The Quran reveals to the Prophet during the early stages that, so he started off his movement as a secret movement where he would approach individuals who he thought were already inclined towards Islam. And then there's an ayah that basically tells the Prophet, okay, now make it semi-public. Not fully public, make it semi-public. The famous ayah, وَأَنذِرْ عَشِيرَتَكَ الْأَقْرَبِينَ, and warn your nearest of kin. Surah Ash-Shu'ara, verse 214. Muhammad ibn Jarir al-Tabari, it should be a name that is known to all Muslims, especially who take their religion seriously, who study the biography of the Prophet. He wrote his famous Tariq al-Anbiya wal-Muluk. Tariq al-Tabari, it's a very famous work. Any serious student of Islamic history is gonna, make use of this very, very valuable
1: work. Is he a Shia scholar?
0: So he's a Sunni scholar. He died in 310 after the Hijrah. So, for Shias, we're talking about someone who passed away during Al-Ghayb al-Sughra. So he writes in his Tariq al-Tabari, that when this ayah was revealed, the Prophet sallallahu alayhi wa alayhi, he summoned Ali, who was, I would presume, about 13 years old at the time. He was quite young. And he tells him that, I want you to prepare food for a feast. I want you to prepare a feast. And I want you to invite the children of Abd al-Muttalib. Basically, invite our relatives. Invite all of the descendants of Abd al-Muttalib because I want to talk to them. I want to present something to them.
1: Sorry, so was this public or was this for the family only?
0: This was for the family. So as I said, so this is kind of the semi-public phase of his prophetic mission. So Ali ibn Abi Talib alayhi salam, he prepares the food, and about 40 members of the Prophet's family and extended family, they attend. The Prophet sallallahu alayhi wa alayhi, he stands. And I'm going to read for you verbatim what al-Tabari writes. He says the Prophet stood. Imagine you have Abu Lahab, you have Abu Talib, you have all of the al-Abbas, everyone is there. Rasulullah, he stands. He says, Ya Bani Abd al-Muttalib, O children of Abd al-Muttalib, Inni wallah ma a'lamu shabban fil Arab ja'a qawmahu bi afdala mimma qad ji'tukum bi. By Allah, I do not know of any youth among the Arabs who has brought to his people something better than what I am bringing to you. Inni qad ji'tukum bi khayr ad-dunya wal akhirah. I am bringing to you, I am presenting something to you that contains within it the goodness of this life and the hereafter. And then he says, وَقَدْ أَمَرَنِي اللَّهُ تَعَالَىٰ أَنْ أَدْعُوَكُمْ إِلَيْهِ. And Allah has commanded me to invite you to his religion, to invite you towards Tawheed, to invite you towards your creator. فَأَيُّكُمْ يُؤَازِرُنِي عَلَىٰ هَذَا الْأَمْرِ. Which one of you is willing to support me in this mission? And in return, what would happen? عَلَىٰ أَن يَكُونَ أَخِي وَوَصِيِّي وَخَلِيفَتِي فِيكُمْ. So which one of you will support me in this matter such that he will be my brother, my wasi, my successor, and my khalifa among you? Tabari, he says, continuing the narration, قَالَ فَأَحْجَمَ الْقَوْمُ عَنْهَا جَمِيعًا. Everyone kind of sat there in silence. They all held back. وَقَالَ عَلِيٌّ. Ali, he said, and he's

0: teenager at the time. Ana ya Nabi Allah. Me, O Messenger of Allah, I will support you. Ana ya Nabi Allah, akunu wazirak ali. I will be your supporter. فَأَخَذَ بِرَقَبَتِي Ali ibn Abi Talib, he says, the Prophet, he put his hand on my neck. ثُمَّ قَال And then the Prophet said, and all of the family members, the descendants of Abd al-Muttalib are present. قَالَ إِنَّ هَذَا أَخِي This is my brother. وَوَصِيِّ This is my wasi, my successor. وَخَلِيفَتِي فِيكُمْ This is my representative among you. And then what does the Prophet say? فَاسْمَعُوا لَهُ وَأَطِيعُوا So listen to him and obey him. The Prophet sallallahu alaihi wa alihi, he's announcing that Ali is my wasi and my khalifa. When? At the end of his life? At the beginning. So this is the beginning of tashayyu. So the narration says, فَقَامَ الْقَوْمُ يَضْحَكُونَ The everyone in that gathering, they stood up, they started to laugh. وَيَقُولُونَ لِأَبِي طَالِبِ They said to Abu Talib, قَدْ أَمَرَكَ أَن تَسْمَعَ لِبْنِكَ وَتُطِيعَ Look, Abu Talib, your nephew is commanding you, the father, to listen and obey your son. Now the Prophet ﷺ, when he says, listen and obey, who's commanding us? Rasulullah, the one who doesn't speak of his own accord. So even during the lifetime of Ali of the Prophet, Rasulullah is basically saying that it is obligatory upon you to listen and to obey Ali. And by the way, this narration is reported by at least 30 Sunni ulama, Sunni scholars, whether they're historians, ulama of hadith, mufassirin of the Quran. Ahmed ibn Hanbal, he mentions this in his Musnad, and Nasa'i mentions this in his Al-Khasa'is. So when we talk about the origin of Shi'ism, this is the beginning of Shi'ism. Right. This was the beginning of Islam, and it's the beginning of Shi'ism, meaning that you cannot separate the two.
1: For the Shias, is this where the concept of Imama was born?
0: So the concept of Imama, meaning that, you know, this belief in divine designation, this, you know, the Shias believe that all of the prophets and all of their successors are divinely appointed. So, you know, this is just kind of one example of this. But even in the case of, you know, someone like Harun, you find in the Quran that Musa, even as a prophet, he doesn't say, I appoint Harun. He asks Allah subhanahu wa ta'ala, waj'alli waziran min ahli. He asks Allah to appoint his wazir. So the same is with the Prophet. The Prophet is not going to just of his own accord say that Ali is my wasi and my khalifa without it being something that is divinely inspired. So the Prophet begins his mission by announcing that he's a prophet of God, he's a messenger of God, and at the same time, the announcement is made that Ali is my brother, he is my successor, and he is my khalifa. Now, if you look at the end of the Prophet's life, so this is what happened in the beginning,
1: right.
0: And then you come to the end of his life. And this is where you have the event of Ghadir, Ghadir Khum.
1: And this is what's most prominent to the Shia. They believe that this is kind of the appointment of the Khilafah.
0: So we don't want to say this was the public appointment, meaning that after this, those who attended Ghadir, now the Hujjah has been established. Right.
1: Right.
0: So prior to that, you know, maybe there were some who had not heard or did not know about the status of Ali ibn Abi Talib, but this is where kind of the final declaration is made, and it's basically publicized. So it's not that Ali's khilafah was announced on the day of Ghadir. It was announced on the largest stage.
1: Right.
0: But it began when? Da'wat Dhul Ashira. And in fact, you know, and what's very tragic is that this event is often treated as some trivial, occasion in the seerah of the Prophet. You know, let me show you something. So this is a book that was authored by Dr. Yasir Qadhi. It's called The Seerah

0: of the Prophet. It's a good book. I know the Quran says لا تبخسوا الناس أشياءهم. That give credit where credit is due. It's a good book, but the problem is, I want you to, Sayyid Mahdi, I want you to look at. So I put the bookmark, which is a Kleenex actually. Look at the section on Ghadir. I showed you earlier that there's about a page and a half that speaks about Rasulullah meeting the jinn.
1: Yeah.
0: How long is the section on Ghadir Khum?
1: So this is page 435, and it goes to the end of 435. So half a page.
0: So half a page. Basically a paragraph.
1: Right.
0: So that means what? This is some marginal, like, trivial event in the seerah of the Prophet.
1: The same event that I think was attended by over 100,000 people, right?
0: So there's a difference of opinion about how many people attended, but I will say this. The Prophet sallallahu alaihi wa alayhi, on that day, on that blazing hot day, he gave a long sermon, a very long speech on that day. And of course, the line that most people have memorized is "Man kuntu mawla fahada aliun mawla." Whoever I was his master, Ali is his master. And then there's this whole debate about, okay, what is the meaning of mawla? You see, words in the Arabic language, they can have more than one meaning. No one is denying that. You know, the word ayn in Arabic has multiple meanings. It can mean eye, it can mean spy, it can mean gold. How do you know the meaning of the word? By its context. If you reflect on the words of the Prophet before, in the lead up to that statement, it's very obvious that the Prophet he's leaving this world. And he's saying what? أَلَسْتُ أَوْلَى بِالْمُؤْمِنِينَ مِنْ أَنفُسِهِمْ. Do I not have more authority over the believers than they have over themselves? So the Prophet himself, he is defining the meaning of mawla and wilaya. And to highlight here, you see, if something very trivial happens in the life of the Prophet, it's not going to be mass reported. Generally speaking, incidents that are of lesser importance are going to receive less attention. What you find when it comes to the event of Ghadir Khum, Al-Dhahabi is one of the students of Ibn Taymiyyah. So we're not talking about someone who's pro-Shia.
1: Right.
0: Al-Dhahabi, in his book, Sir A'lam al-Nubala, he wrote a book where he collects biographical data about, you know, the noble personalities in Islamic history, scholars and so forth. He has an entry about Al-Tabari, the Tabari that we mentioned earlier, Muhammad ibn Jarir al-Tabari. He says about Tabari, جَمَعَ طُرُقَ حَدِيثْ غَدِيرْ خُمْ. Al-Dhahabi says that Tabari had gathered all of the asanid, all of the chains of transmission about Ghadir Khum, في أربعة أجزاء, in four volumes, four sections. رأيت شطرة. Al-Dhahabi says, I looked at the chains of transmission. How many asanid, how many people have reported Ghadir Khum? فبهرني سعة رواياته. He says, I was struck by the vastness of the narrations on Ghadir Khum. So Al-Dhahabi is saying what? He's saying that I was taken aback by how many different people have transmitted this event. In fact, Ibn Kathir, who is another student of Ibn Taymiyyah, in his book Al-Bidayah wa Al-Nihayah, look at what he says. قُلْتُ وَقَدْ رَأَيْتُ لَهُ كِتَابٍ. He's speaking about Tabari. He says, I saw that Tabari, he has a two-volume work. قَدْ رَأَيْتُ لَهُ كِتَابًا جَمَعَ فِيهِ أَحَادِيثَ غَدِيرْ خُمْ فِي مُجَلَّدَيْن ضَخْمَيْن. Ibn Kathir says, I saw a book that was written by Tabari that was two large volumes where he mentions the ahadith that have been compiled about Ghadir Khum. What does this mean? This means that what was announced on the day of Ghadir was something that was so significant that it was mass reported by Sahaba and Tabi'een in a way that no other incident was reported. من كنت مولاه فهذا علي مولاه is probably

0: the most mutawatir statement of the Prophet. What does that mean? That means it was probably more than just the Prophet saying, Ali is my friend. Because if you just said, Ali is my friend, it wouldn't have received this much attention.
1: And it's worth noting that I believe it was during the Prophet's Hajjat al-Wida, which was his last pilgrimage. And so I think that him possibly knowing that this would be his last Hajj, that he needs to appoint now a successor.
0: You know, so the Prophet, sallallahu alayhi wa alayhi, throughout his life, he gave many, many indications about the status and the position of Ali ibn Abi Talib. But he simply, you have to understand that the majority of people who embraced Islam, they embraced Islam when Mecca was conquered. And this is in the 8th year after the Hijrah. So the Prophet is looking at his community, you know, over 100,000. We don't know the exact figures. But the majority of these people, they were not living, they were not with the Prophet in Medina. They did not hear all of the fada'il of Amir al-Mu'mineen. So he is speaking to an audience of people, many of them had not yet embraced Islam. So he's highlighting, he's taking advantage of this moment. He chooses the perfect time and the place to, and of course, many of these people are heading back to Medina. So Medina is a very important city because everyone turns to the people of Medina when it comes to decisions. So he wants to make sure that everyone knows about the status and the position of Ali ibn Abi Talib. I think about 2 years ago, I gave a lengthy talk going over the incident of Ghadir in detail, kind of a step-by-step discussion on what actually unfolded.
1: So now that it was announced to the general public, I guess, who would be the first Shias by name that come after that announcement?
0: So that's a very good question. In fact, the Prophet sallallahu alayhi wa alayhi, between Da'wat Dhul Ashira and Ghadir Khum, you find that throughout his life, the Prophet actually uses this term when he is speaking about those who love Ali and who are loyal to Ali and who are following Ali ibn Abi Talib. So the Prophet, so not only is the Prophet the one who plants the first seeds of Shi'ism at Da'wat Dhul Ashira, he's actually the one who is actively using the term Shi'i throughout his life. You know, I'll give you a couple of traditions. If you look at As-Suyuti is a great scholar of the Sunni tradition in Ad-Durr al-Manthur, which is his tafsir. He says, "Akhraj," and again, I'm just giving you a sample. There are more traditions, but just, you know, for the sake of brevity, he says, "Akhraj ibn Asakir an Jabr ibn Abdullah al-Ansari." Jabr ibn Abdullah al-Ansari, the famous Sahabi, he says, "Kunna 'inda an-nabi sallallahu alayhi wa alihi." We were with the Prophet. فَأَقْبَلَ عَلِيٌّ فَقَالَ النَّبِيُّ وَالَّذِي نَفْسِي بِيَدِهِ إِنَّ هَذَا وَشِيَعَتَهُ لَهُمُ الْفَائِزُونَ يَوْمَ الْقِيَامَةِ. Jabir says, we were sitting with the Prophet, and then Ali, he came, and the Prophet, he said, the Prophet makes a qasam. You know, the Prophet, he's already as-sadiq al-ameen.
1: Right.
0: The fact that he's saying, وَالَّذِي نَفْسِي بِيَدِهِ, he wants to emphasize something. He says, "Inna hadha," this man, and who? And his Shia. "Inna hadha wa shi'atahu lahumul fa'izuna yawm al-qiyamah." They are the ones who will be victorious on the Day of Judgment. And then, وَنَزَلَ, then the ayah of Surah Al-Bayyinah, the ayah, "Inna alladhina amanu wa amilu s-salihat, ula'ika hum khayru al-bariyah." Those who believe and do righteous deeds, indeed, they are the best of creation. When this ayah was revealed, because many of the Sahaba, they witnessed that after the Prophet said this about Ali ibn Abi Talib, the ayah was revealed. فَكَانَ أَصْحَابُ النَّبِي, the companions of the Prophet, they would say, فَكَانَ أَصْحَابُ النَّبِي إِذَا أَقْبَلَ عَلِيٌّ, when Ali would come, قَالُوا جَاءَ خَيْرُ الْبَرِيَّ, that the best of creation has come. Because they understood that this ayah was revealed in honor of Ali ibn Abi Talib. This is one. A second narration, again, from the same source,

0: 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Now Ali is narrating. قال لي رسول الله صلى الله عليه وآله, the messenger of Allah, he said to me, ألم تسمع قوله تعالى إن الذين آمنوا وعملوا الصالحات, the ayah of Surah Al-Bayn. Ali, he said, yes, I've heard the ayah. The Prophet, he says to him, do you know who these people are? إن الذين آمنوا وعملوا الصالحات أولئك هم خير البرية. Rasulullah says, هم أنت وشيعتك. This ayah is about you and your Shia. Who's using the term Shia? Rasulullah صلى الله عليه وآله. And then look at what he says. وموعدي وموعدكم الحوض. My meeting place and your meeting place will be at the pool of Kawthar. We will meet at the pool of Kawthar. إذ جاءت الأمم للحساب. When the nations are brought forth for reckoning, تدعون غرا محجلين. O Ali, you and your Shia, you will be called forth and you will have radiant faces. So you find that Rasulullah sallallahu alayhi wa alayhi, he is the one who plants the seeds of tashayyu'. He is the one who is using the word Shia. In fact, Abu Hatim al-Razi, he had the opinion that the first name of a madhab to appear in the history of Islam were the Shia. He says, Shia, this is the first name of a madhab that appeared in the early history of Islam. And he says that it applied to four Sahaba, four companions. During the lifetime of the Prophet, they were known as Shia. Who were they? He says they were Abu Dhar, Ammar, Miqdad, and Salman. These individuals, they were known as Shia to Ali during the lifetime of the Prophet. And then he says, Abu Hatim al-Razi, he says, after the battle of Siffin, those who were loyal to Ali, they became widely known by this designation. So these were the first Shias. So again, when someone says, when someone presents about Shi'ism, and they make it sound that Shi'ism is this kind of later development, it's something that is foreign to Islam, that's the furthest from the truth. Because you have these, the first Shias were people like Ammar, Salman, Abu Dhar, Miqdad. These are the elite, the most honorable. And these, this is happening under the patronage of the Prophet sallallahu alaihi wa alayhi.
1: So these origins, whether, like you mentioned, even if we were to say some people believe it's Saqifa or some people believe it's Ghadir, we have these, I would say, rather new origins that are coming about, or at least new to my ears, of Shi'ism having been started by an individual named by Abdullah ibn Sabah, and that that's where Shi'ism started. I'm not even sure when this person came about, where in the timeline. Is he even during the time of the Prophet? Did he come later? Yeah, and what's his significance in the origins of Shi'ism?
0: Yeah, it's funny that you mentioned that, because I think it was maybe 2 weeks ago, I was doom scrolling, and I came across a video that was posted by, he's like a Salafi speaker. I think he's based in the UK, Abdul Rahman Hassan. He released a video on the history of Shi'ism. You know, subhanAllah, after the war in Iran, everyone's an expert on Shi'ism now. So what was interesting was the title. The title of his video about Shi'ism was How a Jewish Man Created the Shia.
1: SubhanAllah.
0: How a Jewish Man Created the Shia. And this is very sad, because, I mean, as I already mentioned, during the time of the Prophet, there were people who were associated with Ali during the time of the Prophet who were known as Shia. In any case, his claim in the video, and this is, and he won't, he's not the first one to make this allegation against Tashayyu, and he won't be the last. I think there was a guy, I can't remember his name. I don't know his first name. Everyone calls him Rabbi Faris. Okay. I don't think he's a rabbi. Okay. At least I hope he's not.
1: Yeah.
0: So I'm sure he has, you know, he's made a similar claim about Tashayyu. And the figure is that Shi'ism was founded and invented by a person, a Jewish convert by the name of Abdullah ibn Sabah. Hmm. You see, so who is Abdullah ibn Sabah? Now, what's interesting is that, you know, usually when you have these conversations and you want

0: want to establish what you believe as a Shi'i, oftentimes what's going to happen? They'll be like, oh, show me a sahih hadith,
1: right,
0: proving, you know, this this belief. Okay, we'll use the same methodology with you. Give me one sahih hadith that proves he even existed. I want a sahih hadith.
1: His existence?
0: Yeah, so I'm saying that if you use the methodology of many of the ulama of Ahlus Sunnah, yeah, their stringent rijali standards, if you apply those same standards and tell them, using these same standards, prove to me he existed, they wouldn't be able to. In fact, much of the detailed narratives that we have about Abdullah ibn Sabah, they come to us through someone by the name of Saif ibn Umar, who many, if not most, of the Sunni ulama of Rijal, they consider him weak. But for the sake of argument, let's say that he existed. And we believe that a figure like him existed. I'm just trying to make the point that it's ironic that when it's convenient, you employ your strict Rijali standards.
1: Methodologies.
0: When it's not convenient, you're very lax when it comes to accepting reports and traditions. Right. So who is Abdullah ibn Sabah? Abdullah ibn Sabah is said to have converted to Islam after the Prophet, after the death of the Prophet. This is someone who had, who was guilty of ghulu. He had...
1: ghulu?
0: Ghulu. So he believed in the divinity of Ali ibn Abi Talib. In fact, there are some, I've seen some reports where he had, you know, strange beliefs about Joshua, about Yusha ibn Nun, the successor of Musa. So he is someone who embraces Islam and he harbors these strange beliefs. In fact, what's laughable about the accusation and the idea that Shi'ism was started by Abdullah ibn Sabah, if you look at Al-Kashi, who is one of our ulama, he's a scholar of Rijal, he has a narration from Aban ibn Uthman. Aban ibn Uthman, he says, I heard, سمعت أبا عبد الله, I heard Imam al-Sadiq say, لعن الله عبد الله ابن سبا. May Allah curse Abdullah ibn Saba. Do you think a Shi'i is going to take his religion and his beliefs from someone who is cursed by our imam? He's cursed by our imam. And furthermore, why is he cursed? Imam al-Sadiq says, إِنَّهُ الدَّعَ الرُّبُوبِيَّةَ فِي أَمِيرِ الْمُؤْمِنِينَ. Because he claimed that Ali was divine, that he was a deity. And you know what Ali ibn Abi Talib did? Ali put him to death.
1: He executed him.
0: Ali ibn Abi Talib executed him. I mean, do you see how laughable? Yeah. I mean, these are not serious people. You're telling me that the Shia of Ali follow the religion of someone who was put to death by Ali ibn Abi Talib, by the man himself?
1: Yeah.
0: I mean, be fair, be just. I mean, you're embarrassing yourself before you're doing anything to tashayyu. So, I mean, one of my favorite, I mean, sometimes I have conversations with my Sunni brothers and sisters, and I say brothers and sisters, and I don't mean it just to be nice and politically correct or diplomatic. We believe in this, we believe in a brotherhood and a sisterhood that transcends sectarian lines. If someone were to ask, okay, what is Shi'ism? Ultimately, we as Muslims, we believe in the Quran and we want to follow the Sunnah of the Prophet. I think every Muslim agrees that these are the two most important sources of guidance, the Quran and the Sunnah. The Quran, of course, you know, and of course, in the coming episodes, we need to speak about the Quran because
1: apparently
0: we believe that there were 17,000 ayat of the Quran, according to what Imam Tom made. And I know he was looking at a hadith, but the problem is a lot of these guys, they look at these hadith, they say, oh, I found this hadith in Kitab al-Kafi. Look, you know, your Imam is saying that the Quran was originally 17,000 ayat. Listen, two can play this game. I can find a hadith in your hadith corpus, in your sources, that at first glance would appear to suggest that the Quran has been adulterated or distorted. But I offer you the courtesy of the fact that I know that your scholars have their own interpretations. Right. So why is it that your scholars can have interpretations for those ahadith, but our scholars can't?

0: It's as of what you, I mean, you caught us red-handed. We know, our ulama know about these ahadith better than you do.
1: Right.
0: Anyway, going back to our discussion, we all want the sunnah of the Prophet. We all want to follow his way. There is a conversation that takes place between Aban ibn Taghlib. Aban ibn Taghlib is one of the greatest students of Imam al-Baqir and Imam al-Sadiq, a great jurist, a scholar in his own right. There's a narration that says that he was having a conversation with a man by the name of Abi al-Bilad. وَقَالَ أَبَانْ لِأَبِ الْبِلَادِ He asks him, Aban, he asks this man, أَتَدْرِي مَنِ الشِّيعَ Do you know who the Shia are? Aban, look at his definition of who the Shia are. He says, الشِّيعَةُ الَّذِينَ إِذَا اخْتَلَفَ النَّاسِ عَنْ رَسُولِ اللَّهِ أَخَذُوا بِقَوْلِ عَلِي The Shia, they are those people who, when there is a dispute and a disagreement among the Sahaba, when the Sahaba cannot agree on what is the Sunnah of the Prophet, the Shia are the ones who say, okay, since there's ikhtilaf among the Sahaba, we're going to see what Ali says. Ali is the litmus test because Ali is the most learned. Ali is closest to the Prophet. This is the meaning of what it means to be a Shia. And then he says, وَإِذَا اخْتَلَفَ النَّاسُ عَنْ عَلِيٍ And if people have disagreements about what Ali said, أَخَذُوا بِقَوْلِ جَعْفَرِ بِنْ مُحَمَّدْ الصَّادِقِ If there's disagreement about what has Ali said, what is being attributed to Ali, we turn to Ja'far al-Sadiq to find what is accurate. Now this has major implications on theology, on law, on history. So for example, the ayah of the Quran, Ar-Rahman ala al-Arsh istawa. Allah subhanahu wa ta'ala mounted his throne. There's ikhtilaf among Sahaba, Tabi'een regarding the meaning of this verse. Shi'ism means when there's ikhtilaf, I'm going to turn to Ali.
1: Right.
0: Shi'ism is that if people are attributing things to Ali ibn Abi Talib and there are discrepancies, there are contradictions, if I want to know what Ali really said, let me ask Ja'far al-Sadiq. So, to simplify it, Shi'ism is about choosing the most reliable pathway to the Sunnah of the Prophet. We believe that it is Ali ibn Abi Talib because the Prophet is the one who appointed him when he first declared his mission to his family, and he's the one who raised his hand on the day of Ghadir, and he said, "Man kuntu mawla fahada Aliun mawla." An event that is the most widely transmitted event in the history of Islam. But unfortunately, it's treated as a footnote. Mm-hmm. Unfortunately, even after all of this, you find that Shi'ism is treated as though it's this foreign entity, it's this foreign thing, it's this later development. But the reality is that the beginning of Islam is the beginning of Shi'ism.
1: Hassan. So for those that are genuinely interested in learning more about Shi'ism and debunking the misconceptions, aside from these sort of podcasts and series, do you advise any sort of books for a person to read?
0: It's a very good question. So books I would recommend?
1: Or even Tasneem Institute series that debunk these kind of misconceptions.
0: You're trying to get me to do a shameless plug-in. You know, in terms of books... there are a lot of books that have been written. I think the late Sayyid Fadhil Milani has a book called Islamic Theology. If you search, there's a really good book written by Sheikh Shumali, Sheikh Muhammad Ali Shumali. I think it's called Shia Islam. Okay. Sayyid Mustafa Al-Qazwini has a good book, Inquiries About Shia Islam. These are just some resources. Of course, there are many more, but I think the main point that I want to make is that if you want to learn about tashayyu', about Shi'ism, learn from Shia ulama.
1: Right.
0: Go to the source. You know, if I want to learn about Sunni Islam, if I want to learn about the Ash'ari school of theology, if I want to learn Hanbali fiqh, you go to a Hanbali scholar. So I think we have to be fair. We have to seek knowledge from its proper channels.

0: Hassant, Hassant. Thank you so much, Sheikh Azhar, for this intellectual conversation.
1: Habibi, thank you so much.
0: And to all our viewers, we hope that, you know, this was received well and with utmost respect. And inshallah, the next episodes, we will dive deeper into the next topics about Shiism.
1: Habibi, thank you so much for
0: having me. Assalamu alaikum.

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Zahra-i Marziya, for the enlightenment of the graves of your marhumeen, of the graves of the Shuhada, Ulama, and Siddiqeen, for the safety of the followers of Ahlul Bayt around the world, and for the safety and the hastening of the reappearance of Hazrat Maqiyatullah al-A'zam Arwahun al-Fida, please recite your loudest salawat. All praise due to Allah subhanahu wa ta'ala, the one who is Rahman and the one who is Rahim. It's an honor to be given this opportunity and to be amongst you, brothers and sisters. I know we've been trying for almost a good part of 2.5 years to find a suitable date that I was available to come. And alhamdulillah, we've chosen this date, though I think the committee may regret it by the end of this lecture. everywhere I go for the first time, I always give this caveat that undoubtedly, in some way, shape or form, I will offend you in this lecture. Not that it is my intention to do so, but sometimes certain matters of the nafs are such, when held up, al-mu'minu mira'atil al-mu'min, the mu'min is the mirror of the other believer. And sometimes when a mirror is held up, the nafs begins to retract and thus manifests feelings of offense within it, though it's not my intention to offend you. Nonetheless, we've gathered on the occasion that is often referred to as Eid al-Zahra or Farhat al-Zahra. Garche, we have no authentic narration for this celebration in any way, shape or form. There are three or four things that are associated to this particular occasion. One of them being that some say that this was the date of the death of one of the enemies of Ahlul Bayt alayhim as-salam. The second is that they say that this is the day of Raf'ul Qalam. Again, a Ghali view that was that on this day, the pens are lifted from the book of deeds of the believers and whatever halal, whatever haram they do is not written for them. Again, this is a deviant view and a deviant ideology. The third is that this is the day that Mukhtar captured Amr ibn Sa'd. And this is, there's a passing mention of this by Allama Majlisi in one of his books, though its accuracy or its veracity is questioned, and he himself doesn't say where he got it from, but many of the people generally tend to rely upon that. And then the fourth and the final thing is that this is the first day of the imamate of our imam. And again, you know, there is a question in of that we are celebrating the day after the shahadat of his father, and whether this in itself is something that is morally correct or not. That being aside, the side point, but the fact being that this is the first day of the imamate of our imam, and thus it's a good opportunity for us to mark the end of the ayyam-e aza as we traditionally do within the Indo-Pak subcontinent of 2 months and 8 days, with a period that now that period of mourning has finished, we will take down our black cloths and we will return back to our normal lives, infused with the message of Sayyidul Shuhada, infused with change within our life, and as new people that have understood the message of Imam al-Husayn alayhi salam, and we have implemented that within our lives, and we have now prepared ourselves for next Muharram to again unlock higher realms of understanding within ourselves. And this matter of the 12th Imam is such that I remember

Just a couple of days ago, I was in Manchester, and I was saying there that there is this narration which says that this ghaiba will end during, or will come during, the period of hayra, between a period of bewilderment, where people will be bewildered about everything. They will be questioning whether he actually exists. They will be questioning their deen. They will be watering down, and all sorts of random things will be coming up. And arguably, right now, we're in that period of bewilderment, that now I can, call myself a cat, and no one can question the fact that I'm now identifying myself as a cat. More and more, every single day, there are more and more bewildering things that come out, and it boggles the mind. Can the human being go so low? But then the Holy Quran says, "Ulaika kal an'am," they're like animals. No, balhum azal, they're worse. Even the cow doesn't think it's a donkey. Nor does the donkey think that, or ever confuse itself thinking that it's a horse. But the human being is here walking around saying, "Well, I identify as a Korean chinchilla now." This is that time of bewilderment. And within this time, more and more, we have people coming forward and saying to us, "Look, if the world is so bad, why doesn't he come back? Why have I got so many problems in my life, and I'm doing istighatha, I'm doing tawassul to the imam, but the imam is not replying to me. The imam is not coming back to me. Does he really exist?" Had I even just a few weeks ago, while I was in Canada, one of the sisters said, "I've got to the point where I hate the imam, because I went through so much difficulty in my life, and he wasn't there. I always believed in him, but he never helped me." And we went through it, and in the end, we realized actually the difficulty is not because of the imam. This world is based on cause and effect. And the Holy Quran itself, over and over, Allah subhanahu wa ta'ala reminds us of this point. Look, there will be difficult times, but ease will come. Inna ma'al usri yusra. After every difficulty, there will be ease. No matter what that difficulty is, just do not ever become disheartened. Always have tawakkal ala Allah, that same God that says the earth will never be devoid of the hujjah of Allah, is the same God that is saying to you that after every difficulty, you will have ease within your life. When Musa alayhi salam left in the middle of the night, the Holy Quran says, فَخَرَجَ خَائِفًا مُتَرَقَّبْ. Musa left afraid in the darkness of the night. He had no food. He had no home, he had no shelter, nowhere to go until he reaches the watering hole of Shu'aib alayhi salam. And there the whole story of the daughters of Shu'aib and Musa alayhi salam comes to a nearby tree, and he stands there. And Surah Al-Qasas verse 24, he says, "Ya Allah, I stand in need of whatever good you're going to send to me." That was one day. But then years passed by, and there was a day when Musa struck his asa and the seas parted for him. The Holy Prophet, on the night of Hijrah, left in the darkness of the night, under the fear of death, under the fear of assassination, he completes the Hijrah to Medina after being boycotted, after being called a liar, after being called a magician, after being beaten such that blood would fill his boots. But that same Prophet, when he returns from Medina, إِذَا جَاءَ نَصْرُ اللَّهِ وَالْفَتْحِ at Fath Mecca, those very same people that called him Sa'ir and they called him Majnoon, those very same people were coming towards him, rushing towards him, standing there out of fear. Those that had beaten him, those that had oppressed him, now stand there out of fear. Years go by, and those very same people, as he does wudu, they're running to take droplets of his water for tabarruk. After every difficulty will come ease. Imam Hussein alayhi salam, he wrote a letter to the chiefs of Basra, five individuals. And the city of Basra was huge.
He invites

invited them to come and join him. But from the city of Basra, how many people came to Imam Hussein? 3. Yazid ibn Suwayt and his 2 sons. Nobody else from the city of Basra came. But that same Basra. The year is 83 Hijrah. Some 22 years after the event of Ashura. And Hajjaj ibn Yusuf al-Thaqafi enters the city. And he decapitates 11,000 people of that city. And he makes a mound of their skulls. When Sayyidul Shuhada was in Karbala, his last dua was this. That, oh Allah, make powerful over them a slave from Bani Thaqif. And make them face the result of their oppression. Hajjaj ibn Yusuf al-Thaqafi. He was from Bani Thaqif. Ibn Ziyad. After the event of Karbala, he had to flee Kufa. He went to Basra where his brother Uthman ibn Ziyad was there. He said to him, keep me here. He said, no, we can't stay here. People are calling you the killer of Hussein alayhi salam. You need to leave. And so Ibn Ziyad was walking through the streets from one place to another for 6 years. He's homeless for 6 years until 67 Hijri, where he's caught by Ibrahim ibn Malik al-Ashtar. And on the day of Ashura, at the time of Asr Ashur, his head is severed from his body. And his head is paraded in Kufa at the same time as the head of Sayyidul Shuhada. Because after every ease will come difficulty again. These individuals thought that what they had done, they got away with it. Even Umar ibn Sa'd, if you take that narration, he's still caught by Mukhtar. His head is severed from his body in the way that Imam al-Hussein alayhi salam said to him. When Imam said to him that, come and join me, he said, no, I refuse. The Imam said that, no, that you will never even taste the wheat of Iraq. And he turned around and he said, well, then the barley will do. And then the Imam said to him, it is as if I am seeing you lying in your bed, and you will be killed, and your head will be severed from your body, and your head will be paraded in the streets, and the children of Kufa shall stone you. And this is exactly what happened. According to the narration, on the 9th of Rabi'. How many people joined Sayyidul Shuhada from Medina? Hardly any. Just that handful of individuals that the Imam alayhi salam himself went. 63 Hijri, when they began to wake up somewhat, and they thought that they'll do a revolution. Yazid sent Muslim ibn Uqba, la'anatullah alayhi, and the event of Harra occurred. 2,000 plus individuals were slain in Medina. The following year, 1,000 illegitimate children were born in the city of Medina. Because Muslim ibn Uqba was told, do whatever you want with these people. That same Medina that did not stand for the Imam, now is ransacked. Such that Marwan ibn Hakim, he comes to Imam al-Sajjad, and he says to him that there is an order that your houses must not be touched. Who is this Marwan? The same Marwan. When Walid Mal'un is trying to take the bay'ah from Imam al-Hussein, this same Marwan is the one that says to Walid, say to Hussein, we will sever his head if he does not give bay'ah. And at that point is when Imam al-Hussein in anger looks at him, says, Ala wa inna da'i ibn da'i qad raqadha minna bayna ithnatain bayna sillati wa dhilla wa hayhata minna dhilla. He says, this illegitimate son of an illegitimate son shows us 2 paths, the path of death and the path of humiliation. And we are not a people that will go towards humiliation.

creation. That same Marwan now, in the event of Harra, is coming to Imam al-Sajjad. Will you take care of the women and the women folk of my family and the children of my family? Imam al-Sajjad says, come, bring them. The women of Marwan stay in the house of Imam al-Sajjad for the whole event of Harra. They say, we did not have this much ease in the homes of our fathers as we did in the house of Ali ibn al-Husayn. Following the event of Harra, there was a famine in Medina, and the Imam supported thousands of individuals. Those same people that didn't come. After every difficulty, there is ease. But after every ease, there is difficulty. And so this period of ghaiba will have different times of bewilderment, of difficulty. But after it will come ease. And then there will come more difficult times. Each of these is to sieve the individuals, to refine the individuals, to see who can make the cut in the same way that it was done throughout history when Nuh alayhi salam was told by Allah that, Nuh, I'm going to wipe out these people that are the sinners. Nuh went forward and he told his followers, he said, Allah is going to send an adab. When? He says, Allah has told me to plant these 9 date palms. And he says that when they reach fruition, he'll send the punishment. 8-9 years pass. The date palms reach fruition. But the flood doesn't come. Allah says, Musa, not now. Chop down these trees, save the wood, plant another 9 seeds. And when they reach fruition, I'll send the punishment. This happened over and over and over. 9 times. But every time it happened, a group of individuals left Nuh. I said, Nuh, you're crazy. There's no flood coming. You're just lying to us. Until only the core few were left. And then they were chosen to embark upon the ark. This ease and difficulty and ease and difficulty is all a matter of sieving, of refining individuals. And this whole ghaiba is about that, to see who will make it to the other side with their iman intact. Because the imam is waiting for us to be ready. Whether we can deal with both the ease and the difficulty with our iman intact. But it requires something from us. And in one of the letters of the imam of our time, Ajjalallah ta'ala farajahu sharif, the imam says, وَلَوْ أَنَّ أَشْيَاعَنَا وَفَكَهُمُ اللَّهُ لِطَاعَتِهِ, says, and if our Shias, may Allah give them tawfiq of obedience, ala ijtiba'in min al-qulub fil wafa'i bil ahdi alayhim, if they were loyal or they were united on the covenant that has been taken from all of them, lama ta'akhara anhum al-yumnu bil liqa'ina, there would not be a delay in our meeting them. If they were loyal, this reappearance of the Imam is not just a reappearance for the believers. The revolution of the Imam is for all of existence. But this revolution is not going to come easy. This paradigm shift that will happen, يَمْلَأُ الْأَرْضَ عَدْلًا وَقِسْتَ كَمَا مُلِيَتْ ظُلْمًا وَجَوْرًا, will not happen with just the wave of a magic wand. That all of a sudden everyone's a mu'min and everything's great. No, it's going to come through a lot of difficulty. And so it requires preparation for that moment.
It requires individuals to increase their capacity.

capacity to be able to be in the presence of the Hujjah of Allah. To increase their capacity to be able to bear the justice of the Hujjah of Allah. Because sometimes I look back at the life of Amirul Mu'mineen, and I look towards our society and the conversations we're having in our communities in this woke world that we're living in. And admittedly, we go back and we look at Amirul Mu'mineen, and woke individuals will say, well, Ali was a bit harsh. Amirul Mu'mineen was a little harsh, you know. Maybe he needs to be a bit more accepting, a bit more, you know. Because one day Qanbar, Amirul Mu'mineen, orders him to enact the Islamic punishment on someone. And it was 40 lashes. Qanbar takes the whip, gets a bit overly excited, gives 50. Amirul Mu'mineen tells the person that's just been lashed, stand up. Says, Qanbar, take off your top. He hands him the whip. He says, he did 10 extra. You exact your revenge on him. We'd be like, Ya Ali, this person is a sinner. So what? Tell more. Teach him a lesson. No, in our woke world, Ali alayhi salam, we'd be like, what? He's so harsh. Najashi was the poet of Amirul Mu'mineen. Constantly drowned in the love of Ali, always reciting his qasidas, always reciting his marthiyas, until one day Najashi comes across an old friend from a period of Jahiliya in Shah Ramadan. And that individual says to him, Najashi, where are you going? Najashi says, I'm going to pray Salah. He says, there's loads of time left to Salah. Come with me. He takes him home. He puts food out for him. Najashi says, it's Shah Ramadan. We can't eat. What are you doing? He says, Najashi, do you think God is so such a tyrant that he's going to punish you so badly for just eating once in Shah Ramadan? Look, you've got the rest of the month. You carry on doing it then. Now, for old time's sake, have something to eat. Najashi eats. Now that he's broken his fast, his friend says, okay, now that we've eaten, let's have some wine for old time's sake. A little tipple, just to remember the period of Jahiliyyah. Najashi's like, wow, what the hell? Broken my fast now. Allah is merciful. Let's go. The logic works for me, right? God loves everyone. So I Najashi picks up the glass, drinks. Leaves the house drunk, off his face, totally legless, walking through the streets of Kufa. They capture him and they bring him to Amirul Mu'mineen. Here, Najashi, your poet. Amirul Mu'mineen says, throw him in prison, let him sober up. And put him in prison. Says, tomorrow he will be punished for what he has done. The tribe of Najashi come to him, Ya Ali. He's one of the boys. He's one of our people. Look, Amirul Mu'mineen, he recites good poetry. He recites good qasidas. Let's overlook all the bad that he's done. You know, he's good. If you enact the had on him, he's going to leave you and go and join Muawiyah. Amirul Mu'mineen says, I cannot change the hudud of Allah subhanahu wa ta'ala. The boundaries that God has set down, I can't change them. Says he will be punished 30 lashes. He will be given 50 lashes, 30 for drinking, 20 for drinking in the holy month of Ramadan. The next day, Najashi is given those 50 lashes. He runs from Kufa, goes to Sham. Muawiyah says, Najashi, where have you come from? He says, I fled from the justice of Ali to seek refuge in your oppression. Who will be able to bear the justice of the Hujjah of Allah? How many hudud, how many boundaries of God do we destroy on a daily basis? And yet I hope for his karam,

on me. So we have to increase our capacity to be able to bear being in the presence of the Hujjah of Allah, being able to bear being with Amir al-Mu'mineen. You know, Ibn Abi al-Hadid in the Sharh of Nahj al-Balagha, he says that there is a conversation that happens between Amir al-Mu'mineen and Malik al-Ashtar. And Amir al-Mu'mineen says to him, Malik, why is it so many people are leaving me and going and joining Muawiyah? Malik says, Ya Ali, Muawiyah gives them positions, governorships, though they may not be worthy of it. He gives them money, though they may not be in need of it. And you don't do any of this. Amir al-Mu'mineen says, I will not break the laws of God. Says, Ya Ali, it is because of your justice they flee from you. Amir al-Mu'mineen says, still, the laws of God cannot change. So we have to be able to increase our capacity. If we're faced with the Hujjah of Allah, in the way that all of those, the Hujjah of Allah manifested the mercy of God in every single aspect, they also manifested the justice of Allah subhanahu wa ta'ala as well. And so we have to develop those characteristics within us that the Hujjah of Allah wants: justice, hilm, courage, bravery to stand up for what is right, to stand against that which is wrong. Otherwise, we won't be in that position. The Imam is never going to force himself on people. The revolution of the Imam, none of the Imams ever forced anyone to come towards the deen. The people must go towards the Imam. Our passive way of waiting for the coming of the Imam will never come to us. We sit here and we think, okay, yeah, I just do Allahumma ajjil li waliyyika al-faraj, Allahumma kull li waliyyika al-hajjat ibn al-Hasan, and you know, he'll come and everything will be great, and we'll put an alam on the Kaaba, and then we'll do matam there, and it'll be great. But the Hujjah of Allah doesn't come to those that are passive. One day, Fatima al-Zahra, salawatullah wa salamu alayha, is sitting in the by the graves of the Shuhada of Uhud. And a man comes up to her by the name of Mahmud ibn Lubayd. He says to her, Ya bint Rasulillah, I have a question to ask you. She says, what is it? He says, did Rasulullah openly appoint anyone as the leader, as his wasi after him? Zahra alayhi salam looks towards him. He says, have you forgotten the day of Ghadir? What more plain, in what plainer language did you need my father to tell you that Ali was the rightful wasi after him, the leader of this ummah? He says, Ya bint Rasulillah, if Ali is on haq, then why doesn't he stand for his right and take his right, and we will join him? If Ali takes a stand, we will be with him and we will join him and we will fight for his right. He says to him, Mahmud ibn Lubayd, Mathalul Imam, Mathalul Ka'aba. The example of the Imam is like that of the Ka'aba. Tu'ta wa la ta'ti. You go to the Ka'aba doesn't come to you. You must go towards the Kaaba. The Kaaba does not need to come to you. You must work towards the Hujjah. Otherwise the Hujjah will not come to you. If I do not prepare myself with those characteristics that are in line with the characteristics of the Hujjah of Allah, I come to the masjid and I'm very nice, I'm haleem, I'm soft. And at home I'm shimmer with my wife and my children, and everyone's afraid of me. Then how is it that I'm going to be able to go next to the Imam when there exists this hypocrisy in my life? So the first thing is to be able to cultivate that.

The second thing that the Imam says, على اجتماع من القلوب في الوفاء بالأحد عليكم عليهم, says that, and they must unite in that covenant that has been taken from them. Now, what is that covenant? That itself requires a whole long lecture, but every day we refer to it in various things. Those of you that recite Dua Ahad every day, Allahumma inni ujaddidu sabihati yawmi hadha, that, oh Allah, I renew my covenant. What is that covenant? That is from Alami Mithaq, a realm before existence, where the covenant of the wilaya of Amirul Mu'mineen was taken from all of existence. Some accepted it, some rejected it. Those that accepted it amongst them were those that accepted it faster, those that accepted it slower. Then that then has a knock-on effect to their maqam within the dunya. Both from the animals and the humans and also the plants, they were all asked of this covenant. But he says that this covenant, whether united upon this covenant that has been taken from them, لَمَا تَأَخَّرَ عَنْهُمُ الْيُمْنُ بِلِقَائِنَا, there would be no delay in us meeting him. The second point is the point of unity. To be united amongst ourselves as believers, as followers of Ahlul Bayt, of those that have the wilaya of Ahlul Bayt within our heart. To be together, united under that banner. The very same words that we say every Shah Ramadan at the end of Dua Iftitah, that, oh Allah, unite us through him, bring together our flock through him, stitch us together through him, under his banner, bring us all together. But yet, we're as far apart from each other as we can be in this current day and age. One of the biggest attacks of shaitan is that he separates a community. He destroys the feeling of community between people. He does not allow the mu'mineen to be together. He destroys the relationship between husband and wife, between siblings, between parents and their children, between mu'mineen. Because the one that is alone, the Holy Quran says, shaitan is the one that causes fitna between you. The facade, the fitna, the deviation, the disunity, it is all the work of shaitan. And that's why on the other side, we have so many riwayat speaking about jama'ah, speaking about being together. It says pray together, recite salatul jama'ah together, do dua together, eat together, travel together. It says nobody should eat alone, nobody should travel alone, nobody should pray alone. Try as much as you can as being together with people, surrounded by individuals. Amir al-Mu'mineen Nahjul Balagha, he says that be wary of loneliness, for the hand is for the hand of God is with the jama'ah, with the group of people, and the lone person is the prey of shaitan. In the same way that you watch that a lone wildebeest that is trying to migrate gets left behind, the pack is the one that the lions will attack. Shaitan looks for the lone person, the person that wants to separate themselves from the collective. A person who wants to do their own thing, a person that wants to... That's the prime target for shaitan, to try and put his waswasa into their mind. And right now we all sit together, but we're not really together. In our homes, we may all sit in the same room, but everyone's on their phone. Everyone's in their own individual world. Each of them, like sitting ducks for shaitan. Because there is no collective anymore. Day by day, that collective feeling, that feeling of visiting each other in our homes, holding majalis in our homes, holding niyaz in our homes, doing all of these various things that used to bring people together, that used to unite people. In our modern world, in our modern society, now we're like, oh no, it's a bit tough, you know, we can't do it. And this itself,

requires a whole topic. Inviting people, the adab of having people home, the adab of being a guest. What is the benefits of having guests in your home? What should you do when those guests come into your home? Now this culture is dying. It's dying. And especially in smaller places like where you are, in smaller communities, this should be the utmost of the utmost importance. This is the thing that you should be doing more often than not. Getting together with mu'mineen outside of the masjid as well. Because it is the only way or the most effective way to preserve the deen of your children. In a society where you are an absolute minority, the more individualized we become, the more secluded we become, the easier it is for shaitan to attack us. That's why the narration say with the dua of 40 people when they get together is accepted. Or when 40 mu'mineen stand behind the salatul mayyit of someone and they say, Allahumma la na'lamu minhu illa khayra. Oh Allah, we know nothing of him but good. Says at that point, Allah says, I know this person was a sinner. But because of the good opinion of the people that are standing in his Salatul Mayyit, I've forgiven all his sins. I've forgiven every single one of his sins. Or even sitting down and eating together. The Holy Prophet, he says that God looks at that gathering with mercy and he forgives their sins until they part ways. For as long as they sit together and they eat, he continues to forgive their sins until that party ends when those individuals leave and go back to their own homes. Look at the Holy Quran, all the du'as that we have. Rabbana, Rabbana, Rabbana, our Lord, give us, give us, give us. It's not me. And so the aim in the ghaiba of the imam is to destroy the I. To destroy this individual, because the I is the idol that stands in front of me and my spiritual ascension. When I can destroy the I, the individual, and work towards the collective, feeling the pain of other believers. Jabir al-Ju'fi comes to the sixth imam. He says, Ya Ibn Rasulullah, sometimes I don't know what it is. I randomly start to feel sad. Or I randomly become happy. The imam says, Jabir, this is because some mu'min somewhere is feeling sad. All of the mu'mineen are connected. They are one single body because their souls are connected with each other. And that soul, that collective soul that is connected with each other is connected to the Hujjah of Allah. Because the followers of Ahlul Bayt were created from the same clay as the Hujjah of Allah. The seventh imam says, Shi'atuna khuliqu min fadilatinatina, that our Shi'as are those who were created from our leftover clay and they were mixed with the water of our wilaya. And now that this is their state, yafrahu li farhina wa yahzunu li huznina, and they are happy when we are happy and they're sad when we are sad. Though not only do you feel the pain of the Hujjah of Allah and other mu'mineen, but the Hujjah of Allah feels your pain. He feels your happiness. He feels your illnesses. This is how connected we are to the Hujjah of Allah subhanahu wa ta'ala. One needs to live for the collective, to raise the community, to raise the society that we live in. Because the path towards Allah is not, though individual, but the support that you need is from the collective. Alone, you become the prey of shaitan. When Ali ibn Mahziyar eventually gets to meet the imam, for 20 years, he would go to Hajj with the niyyah of meeting the imam. After the 20th Hajj, he thought, maybe the imam doesn't want to see me. And so he says, I'm not going to go. But then someone convinced him, maybe this one time go. After the 21st Hajj had been completed, he was sitting in Masjid al-Haram, thinking to himself that I still haven't met the Imam.

maybe there's something wrong with me. Maybe it's just not in my destiny to meet the Imam. At that point, someone came to him, said, "Are you Ali ibn Mahziyar of Ahwaz?" He said, "Yes, I am." He says, "Come, the Imam is waiting for you." Ali ibn Mahziyar goes into the presence of the Imam. 21 Hajj, 21 years of wanting to see the Imam. Every Hajj he would come with that niyyah to meet the Imam. How much of a lover is he of the Imam? How much commitment does he have to the Imam? Now listen to how the Imam addresses him. Says Ali ibn Mahziyar, "We have desired to meet you for so long. Every morning and every night I think about you. Forget your 21 Hajj that you went in with the desire of meeting the Hujjah. The Hujjah is in the state of thinking about the Mu'mineen day and night." Says Ali ibn Mahziyar, "What took you so long to reach me?" Imagine the Imam is saying to him, "Think I was thinking about you day and night. What took you so long in coming out and reaching me?" Because remember, this ghaiba, the Imam is not hidden. He's not in hiding. He may be hidden from your eyes, but that does not mean that you cannot reach him, that he cannot aid you, that he will not come and aid you. It's just that you may not recognize him. But he's always there, listening, waiting. Says Ali ibn Mahziyar, "What took you so long?" Ali ibn Mahziyar says, "Ya ibn Rasulillah, I had no guide to bring me to you." The Imam says, "Ali ibn Mahziyar, what are these words? You require no guide to reach us." And then he lowers his head so as not to meet, look into the eyes of Ali ibn Mahziyar so as not to embarrass him. He says to him, "Ali ibn Mahziyar, do you know why our meeting was delayed so much?" It says, "Because one, you were too busy chasing the dunya and accumulating wealth. The second thing is that you spoke harshly to the poor mu'mineen that were around you. And the third thing is that you cut off ties with family members and fellow believers. The third point is where I want to draw your attention. That one of the things that delays the meeting with the Hujjah of Allah or cuts off that connection with the Hujjah of Allah is when one moves away from the collective. When one seeks to cut off from the collective. When one cuts ties with their blood relatives. Forget all of the adab in the qabr for a moment. But for now, one who cuts off ties with a blood relative, with their brother, with their sister, with an aunt and an uncle, those that are blood relatives, the one who cuts off ties with them will never be able to meet the Hujjah of Allah. And one who cuts ties with other mu'mineen, they will never be able to meet the Hujjah of Allah. For the hurma, the sanctity of the mu'min is greater than the sanctity of the Kaaba. The hadith says that the sanctity, the honor of the mu'min is greater than the honor of the Kaaba. If it is between destroying the Kaaba and destroying the character of another believer, go destroy the Kaaba. You have no right to destroy the character of another believer. This day that we commemorate, that we celebrate, yes, it is the first day of the imamate of our imam. But it's also a day for us to reflect on those 2 months and 8 days where we have been mourning for Imam al-Hussein. But what is it that I have changed in my life? Because he, salamullah alayhi, said, وَإِنَّمَا خَرَجْتُ لِطَلَبِ الْإِصْلَاحِ بِأُمَّةِ جَدِّي.

I've come out in order to seek reform in the ummah of my grandfather. But have I reformed myself? Have I removed those diseases from myself? The diseases of arrogance, the diseases of anger, the diseases of pride, the disease of jealousy. Have they gone from me? Or is it that I'm exactly the same as I was at the start of Muharram? Nothing tangible has changed. And if it hasn't, then that's where the problem is. And it may be the reason why he has not reappeared yet. Because I'm so ghafil in my own life. I'm so inattentive in my own dunya that I've forgotten that he waits. In the curtains of ghaiba for his shi'as to be ready. And though I spent 2 months and 8 days mourning for Imam al-Husayn, he cries at least twice a week, not just for the oppression that befell Aba Abdullah, but also when he is presented with the scroll of deeds of his shi'as. The Imam of our time sits and he weeps. He says, Ya Allah, when will they be ready? So on this day, the day of the start of his imamat, let us make the pact with him and with Allah that I will not for any longer be the cause of the tears in the eyes of the Hujjah of Allah. We pray to Allah subhanahu wa ta'ala to forgive our sins. We pray to Allah subhanahu wa ta'ala to forgive the sins of our parents. Oh Allah, those of our parents that are alive, give them long lives. Those of our parents that have left this world, give them a place next to Ali Muhammad in Jannah. Oh Allah, those who are ill, give them shifa'a. Those who are in debt, clear their debts. Ya Allah, those that are ill, give them shifa'a. Ya Allah, give us tawfiq to go on the ziyarat of Aba Abdullah this year and every year. Ya Allah, give us tawfiq for Hajj and Umrah this year and every year. Ya Allah, we have spent 2 months and 8 days mourning for Sayyid al-Shuhada. Ya Allah, please accept our azah. Let that be the reason for our salvation. And Ya Allah, if this is the last year that you have deemed for us to mourn Imam al-Husayn, then let that be our entry into Jannah through those tears. But Ya Allah, if you have deemed for us to be able to live one more year to mourn the son of Zahra, then Ya Allah, allow us next year to mourn him with greater passion. Ya Allah, give us tawfiq to understand the stance of Imam al-Husayn, to implement his stance within our lives. Ya Allah, hasten the reappearance of the Hujjah of our time and allow us to be amongst his true muntadhirin, his true waiters for the acceptance of these du'as. And any other du'as that you brothers and sisters have brought, please recite three of your loudest salawat ala Muhammad wa ali Muhammad.

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